Boy, no trouble picking out the bugles in that piece. Comes in that A-flat flourish right away. That was a musical portrait of Pablo Picasso called Bugles and Birds. Virgil Thompson composed it in 1940. We just heard it played by Paul Jacobs at the piano. I had heard from friends who knew Thompson quite well that when you went to have your portrait painted in music by Virgil Thompson, it was a very formal event. He would schedule you for a two-hour sitting, and you'd sit there at a chair as if you were posing for a portrait, which you were, except that Virgil Thompson wasn't using a paintbrush. He was using a pencil to put notes on music paper. And Thompson made 150 musical portraits throughout his life. Let's hear another example of musical painting from an American composer. I'm thinking of Alan Hovhaness, who composed his symphony called Mysterious Mountain for the conductor Leopold Stokowski. This was way back in 1955 when Stokowski took over the Houston Symphony and there was a big opening concert which was to be telecast on NBC. Hovhaness responded with a very interesting four-movement symphony called Mysterious Mountain. And he said, "Mountains are symbols, like pyramids, of man's attempt to know God. Mountains are symbolic meeting places between the mundane and spiritual worlds." Here is Fritz Reiner with the Chicago Symphony. We're going to hear movements 1, 3, and 4 of Mysterious Mountain, music of Alan Hovhaness.

0: To some, the mysterious mountain may be the phantom peak, unmeasured, thought to be higher than Everest, as seen from great distance by flyers in Tibet. To some, it may be the solitary mountain, the tower of strength over our countryside, Fujiyama, Ararat, Monadnock, Shasta, Grand Teton, the words of Alan Hovhaness, and the music of Alan Hovhaness. We just heard the first, third, and fourth movements of his symphony called Mysterious Mountain, beautiful example of American tone painting. The Chicago Symphony Orchestra, under the direction of Fritz Reiner, in that performance. You're tuned in to Exploring Music, and our theme this week is Get the Picture, all sorts of music inspired by painting. Drop us a line. 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
0: Let's go back to the year 1960. The composer Günther Schuller, for a long time the first horn player of the Metropolitan Opera, and at that time particularly interested in mixing in with the modern jazz quartet, he was a big fan of the painter Paul Klee. So he put together his two loves, music and painting, and decided to make musical pictures of Klee's pictures. The piece that resulted bears the title Seven Studies on Themes of Paul Klee. Let's listen to this music and sample it sort of by halves. We'll take the first three pieces first. The first of them is called Antique Harmonies, and Schuller writes, "I tried to preserve not only Klee's amber, ochre, and brown colors, but also the block-like shapes with which, in constant variation, Klee builds this remarkable painting." The second piece is called Abstract Trio, and Schuller writes, "This is played almost entirely by only three instruments at any given time, but the three instruments differ during the course of the piece, changing from the bright colors of the woodwinds through the grainier textures of muted brass and bassoon to the somber hues of low woodwinds and tuba. Then we come to Kleiner Blauer Teufel, Little Blue Devil." Pretty much self-explanatory. Remember, he was hanging around with the modern jazz quartet. Here's Anton Dorothy conducting the Minneapolis Symphony, as it was known in 1960, the year of the composition. The first three of Günther Schuller's Studies on Themes of Paul Klee.

We are listening to Gunther Schuller's Seven Studies on Themes of Paul Klee. We've just heard the first three so far, Antique Harmonies, Abstract Trio, and Little Blue Devil, that kind of bluesy, jazzy piece there we heard just at the end. Let's go ahead with this piece, which I must say holds up very well. It's over 40 years old now. These are all pieces based on paintings of Paul Klee, and the next one is called The Twittering Machine. And Schuller writes, "It seems to me that this should do primarily one thing, namely Twitter." The next piece is very interesting. Arabische Stadt, Arab village. It's an aerial view, as if we were looking down from an eagle, or maybe more likely a vulture's view, flying above this North African desert, looking down at this little village baking in the sun. You'll hear some very interesting sounds. There's flute to begin with and drumming. There's also a very unusual sound produced by the violist, who puts a little bit of aluminum foil down underneath the bridge of his instrument so that it rattles when it's played. And it gives it a sort of characteristic sound that imitates, really, some of the instruments used in North Africa. So the two pieces so far, Twittering Machine, Arab Village. We also have Ein unheimlicher Moment, an eerie moment. Everything sort of unearthly and slinking. And then finally, Pastoral. So four more pieces of the Seven Studies on Themes of Paul Klee, music of Gunther Schuller, Antal Dorothy, and the Minneapolis Symphony.

very interesting music from Gunther Schuller. Seven studies on themes of Paul Klee. We just heard the last four there. Twittering Machine, Arab Village, An Eerie Moment, and Pastoral. Antal Doherty conducting the Minneapolis Symphony Orchestra in that recording made in 1960, the year of the composition. Well, I was looking for a nice piece of chamber music which would fit into our theme of American composers inspired by paintings, and I came across a piece called Air on Surah, the painter. It's composed by a friend of mine, actually, Stephen Paulus, who's very well known as an opera composer, and I looked into it a little. The way this piece came about is that Stephen had read a poem by Ira Sadoff entitled Surah, Sunday Afternoon on the Island of La Grande Jette. This is a painting at the Art Institute of Chicago. And here's Stephen Paulus contemplating the poem. So here's music of Stephen Paulus, Air on Surah. The cellist is Dorothy Lewis and the pianist Carrie Lewis.

0: Air on Sura. This is music of Stephen Paulus with Dorothy Lewis, the cellist, and Carrie Lewis playing the piano part on that. I called Stephen to find out about this piece, and he told me that he had been commissioned by the National Society of the Arts and Letters to write a work for their cello competition. Now, you might think that's a wonderful thing for a composer because everyone who enters the competition has to play this piece. Learning a brand new piece is part of the competition. But here's what he told me.
1: The good news was everybody seem to like it and say that having learned it, they would want to continue to keep it in their repertoire. Mm. The only bad news was listening to it 22 times or whatever. you've got to really love your music to hear it that many right. times again. It got to the point where when they said, let's hear the Paulus, I thought, oh no, not the Paulus. But anyway, after 22 times, it still had a little staying power, so...
0: That's Steve Paulus talking about the experience of hearing this piece of his played over and over again. But it's a nice piece. It's a contribution, which is exactly what the National Society of Arts and Letters wanted. This is some pretty stuff from Stephen Paulus. And that's about the end of our program of American composers inspired by paintings. I can't let it go, of course, without Nat King Cole telling us about his favorite work of art.

0: Exploring Music is produced by Sydney Gillard at WFMT in Chicago and produced and engineered by Bill Sigmund at Digital Island Studios here in New York City. Our production assistants are Ella Pinsloop, Eric Opland, Adela Skoronsky, and Weston Williams. Rebecca Neistat is the WFMT production and syndication manager. 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I'm Bill McLaughlin. 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
2: From the studios of All Classical Radio in Portland, Oregon, this is The Score, now celebrating 20 years of music in the movies. I'm Edmund Stone. Hollywood makes movies, but what it really loves to make is money. Today on The Score, we'll look at films that delivered a lot of bang for the buck. Low-budget movies that had big box office receipts. And for the record, Hollywood's creative bookkeeping usually requires a ratio of up to 3 times the budget to be considered a success. Today, we'll hear from the exceptional financial successes, from icons to indies, including Rocky and Terminator, Get Out, and The King's Speech.
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2: When talking about films that cost relatively little to make but enjoyed big financial returns, horror films immediately come to mind. And for good reason. The genre isn't generally about great and expensive computer graphics or A-list stars in the roles, or even good scripts. They're about scaring the daylights out of the viewer. That can be achieved with artificial gore, poor lighting, and terror by innuendo. Throw in an innocent teenager screaming, and you've got one of the classic horror films that also happened to generate a huge amount of cash and lots of sequels. Halloween in 1978, directed and scored by John Carpenter.

The main theme from the original Halloween, composed by director John Carpenter, the movie had one of the most famous scream queens in the lead role, Jamie Lee Curtis. The film was made for $325,000 and had a theatrical total gross of $70 million, with more on streaming. The movie was Curtis's first, but she came by her blood-curdling scream naturally. Her mother was Janet Lee, of Psycho fame. Bollywood also makes a lot of very popular films, but most do not earn huge ticket sales in the United States. One that did was Slumdog Millionaire from 2008. The story follows a young man raised in dire poverty in India who gets on a television game show for the chance to win 20 million rupees, more than 430,000 US dollars at the time. A feel-good film. Audiences across the world went to see it. A.R. Rahman wrote the score to Slumdog Millionaire.

some of A.R. Rahman's Oscar-winning score to Slumdog Millionaire from 2008, a film that was made for $15 million and grossed nearly $378 million, more than 25 times the cost. The original trailer for this 1976 film said his whole life was a million-to-one shot, and $1 million is what it cost to make. The movie generated a stunning 225 times that in revenue, enshrining the lead actor into the Hollywood A-list along the way. This may be one of those rare films that truly does not need an introduction. I'll let the music do that for you.

Gonna Fly Now, the main theme from Rocky from 1976. The actor was Sylvester Stallone. The movie was the story of Rocky Balboa, a nobody boxer from the gritty side of Philadelphia, who gets a once-in-a-lifetime break and makes the most of it. For decades now, people have had a difficult time running up flights of stairs without humming that tune from Bill Conti, from the iconic, low-budget, big-hit film Rocky. Another screen icon had his breakout role in an independently financed film that became a blockbuster, costing a mere $350,000 and eventually earning $100 million. For two decades, Mad Max, starring Mel Gibson, was the most profitable film of all time. Set in a near-future apocalyptic Australia, Max is a police officer bent on revenging the deaths of his partner and his family. It spawned several sequels and made Gibson an international star.

some of composer Brian May's music to Mad Max, a 1979 independent film that was made on a razor-thin budget. The movie earned more than 285 times the amount it cost to make. According to a report in Vanity Fair, in order to keep costs low, some crew members were paid in cases of beer instead of getting money. Tough guys wreaking havoc apparently also make for good box office returns from small budgets. Arnold Schwarzenegger's The Terminator brought celluloid devastation to a 1984 Los Angeles, but the film brought in $78.4 million on a lean budget of $6.4 million. Brad Fiedel used synthesizers to create a haunting melody and a sense of remorseless mechanical rhythm benefiting a Terminator.

some of Brad Fiedel's majestically dark music from the 1984 film The Terminator. Then newcomer James Cameron directed the film, which brought in about 12.5 times what it cost to make. Today on The Score, familiar low-budget movies with big box office returns. Not all small-budget blockbusters feature big, brawny men. The 2002 film My Big Fat Greek Wedding is a romantic comedy written by and starring comedian Nia Vardalos, based on her one-woman show. She plays Tula, a 30-year-old woman with an exceptionally Greek family who falls in love with Ian, a non-Greek man, and soon there's a big, fat Greek wedding on the horizon. The charming film cost $5 million to make and grossed $368.7 million worldwide. Alexander Yanko wrote the original music to the film.

some of Alexander Yanko's music to the 2002 hit My Big Fat Greek Wedding, the highest-grossing romantic comedy film of all time. In 2016, the brilliant coming-of-age film Moonlight shattered financial records and conventional filmmaking. It's an exquisitely told story of a young, black, gay man growing up in drug-infested Miami and ultimately finding his identity. It won the Academy Award for Best Picture, its producer Dee Dee Gardner becoming the first woman to win that award twice. Made on the micro budget of $1.5 million, it earned $65.3 million worldwide. Nicholas Britell wrote the score.

some of Nicholas Britell's tender and captivating score from 2016's Oscar-winning film Moonlight. The movie is the lowest-cost Best Picture winner ever, and possibly the lowest-cost nominee as well. Still to come on The Score, more bang for the buck with low-budget films that made millions. I hope you're enjoying this program. If you are, please like and share it on your favorite social media. You can also reach me directly at Edmund, that's E-D-M-U-N-D, at thescore.org. I'd love to hear from you. 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

comedies resonate with audiences for all kinds of reasons, and sometimes they make a lot of money along the way. In 2006, Little Miss Sunshine showcased dreams and dysfunctional families. A little girl, Olive, wants to compete in a child beauty contest, and her extended and eccentric family pile into the VW bus and head across country to do just that. The film cost $8 million to make and earned $101 million at the box office. Being dysfunctional apparently pays. Here is some of the music to Little Miss Sunshine, co-composed by Michael Danner and the band Devotchka.

Some of the music from 2006's dark comedy Little Miss Sunshine, co-composed by Michael Danner and the band Devotchka. The film enjoyed a return on investment of more than 12.5 times its cost. In 2006, Saturday Night Live star Bill Murray teamed up with relative newcomer Scarlett Johansson to make Lost in Translation. Murray portrays a has-been actor who is making commercials in Japan. Johansson's character is recently married to a celebrity photographer whose assignment takes him to Japan. Strangers in a strange land, their paths cross and an unlikely friendship forms. The quirky comedy drama cost just $4 million, a relatively small amount, and grossed $118.7 million, a nice earner by any standard. The pop music in the movie was a major part of its success. Kevin Shields wrote the original score.

some of Kevin Shields' original score to the 2006 comedy drama Lost in Translation. The film earned nearly 30 times what it cost to make. I'm Edmund Stone, and today on The Score, we're delving into familiar, low-budget movies with big box office returns. A new thriller hit the screens in 2017, Get Out. Director Jordan Peele's debut was a refreshing and unsettling riff on the horror genre that had viewers on the edge of their seats for the entire film. The movie was made for $4.5 million and grossed $255 million worldwide. Like the film, Michael Abel's score is moody and atmospheric, highlighting the intense feelings of fear in uncertain situations.

some of Michael Abel's score from the 2017 thriller Get Out. The film launched Jordan Peele's directing career and was Abel's first film score. The perfect pairing earned 50 times more at the box office than the film cost to produce. The 2010 movie, The King's Speech, was a British historical drama that told the story of King George VI's ascension to the throne and his struggles with stammering and the unconventional speech therapist that helps the monarch through the most critical period of his life. Alexandre Desplat wrote the original music to the film, but his use of Beethoven's Symphony No. 7 is the soundtrack to the pivotal scene where the king announces the declaration of war with Germany. The film won critical acclaim and cost an estimated $15 million to make, earning $201 million worldwide.

Alexandre Desplat used Beethoven's Seventh Symphony in The King's Speech from 2010. The film was nominated for 206 industry awards, including an Oscar nod for Best Score for Desplat. The movie earned a staggering 1,340% return on its budget. A long time ago, in a galaxy far, far away, one of the biggest bangs for the buck, cinematically speaking, took place. Star Wars: A New Hope swept across the galaxy, invading movie theaters and creating a franchise that is still going strong and earning vast amounts of cash more than four decades later. The film cost $11 million, but generated $778 million worldwide, all before streaming. John Williams wrote the score to the cinema-changing film.

the iconic main theme from Star Wars: A New Hope from 1977. It's hard to remember now, more than 45 years and more than $70 billion later, that filmmaker George Lucas was convinced the movie would flop, so much so that he and Steven Spielberg headed to Hawaii on the opening weekend to avoid any potential bad news. It wasn't until the head of 20th Century Fox called him and told him to turn on the news, which was all about the sensation of Star Wars. The creative urge in filmmakers is indomitable. Getting the movie funded is an entirely different thing. Every year, hundreds of films are made and released to theaters or streaming, some from small indie directors, others from established studios. They all have one thing in common. Every filmmaker, producer, and director wants the film to make a great box office return. And when movies with modest budgets generate enormous profits, well, that is the stuff that Hollywood, the Dream Factory, dreams of.

0: 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The Score's executive producer is Fred Child. 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I'm your producer and host, Edmund Stone. Let's do this again soon.
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That was the very lively Toccata by living Peruvian composer Celso Garrido Lecca. The pianist was Maria Paz Santibáñez. This is Fiesta. I am composer Elvio Barilari, and today we are dedicating the program to the music of this living Peruvian composer, born in 1926 in Lima, Peru. He's one of the most important Latin American composers of his generation. He was very gifted. His gifts were noticed early, and he was given a scholarship to go to Tanglewood and study with Aaron Copland. That was a time of a lot of exchange between Latin America and the United States. Aaron Copland was very prone to that, and many Latin American composers were his friends, and they influenced him in the same way that he influenced them. I would like to present next his Suite Peruana in Six Parts, Peruvian suite influenced by Andean music in six parts. The recording was made by the Norwegian Radio Orchestra under the conductor Miguel Hart Bedoya.

We just heard the very vital and lively and ethnic suite Peruana in six parts, Peruvian suite in seis partes, by Peruvian living composer Celso Garrido Leca. Probably you heard these pentatonic scales, this Andean music influence, but used in a very creative and new way, in a fresh way. It's not just some postcard from the Andes, it's serious music. The recording was made by the Norwegian Radio Orchestra under the baton of Maestro Miguel Hart Bedoya. This is Fiesta. I am composer Elvio Barilari. Today we are featuring the music of living Peruvian composer Celso Garrido Leca. Garrido Leca is a cello lover. You understand that better when you learn that he's very good friends with Carlos Prieto, one of the greatest cellists in the world, the Mexican cellist Carlos Prieto. We are going to listen to this monumental cello concerto, also with Andean music, Quichua music, native music influence, recorded by Carlos Prieto on cello and Carlos Miguel Prieto, the son, as a conductor of the Jalapa Symphony Orchestra, this great Mexican symphonic orchestra. Let's listen then to the cello concerto by Celso Garrido Leca.

That was a great 20th century, end of the 20th century cello concerto composed by this living Peruvian composer, Celso Garrido Lecca, as recorded by his friend Carlos Prieto on cello. Carlos Prieto's son, Carlos Miguel Prieto, as the conductor of the orchestra, and the orchestra was the Jalapa Symphony Orchestra. Jalapa is a beautiful university town, not too far from Veracruz in Mexico. Beautiful area. On the second half of the program, we are going to see how much he loved the cello with a solo cello piece, also recorded by his friend Carlos Prieto. To stream free episodes of Fiesta, please go to our website, wfnt.com/fiesta. Also, please don't forget to like us on Facebook. Esto es Fiesta. Volvemos en unos instantes. Bienvenidos nuevamente a Fiesta. I am composer Elvio Barilari. Today we are presenting the music of living Peruvian composer Celso Garrido Lecca. Before the break, I was mentioning Celso Garrido Lecca's love for the cello. The next piece is called Soliloquio II, or Soliloquium II in English, which is, means it's a solo piece, a piece for solo instrument, in this case, cello solo. And again, of course, his friend Carlos Prieto is the cellist, and it's a beautiful piece that displays the many possibilities of the cello and multiple strings at the same time, different techniques, but also with a very intense dramatic content. Then Soliloquio II by living Peruvian composer Celso Garrido Lecca, as recorded by Mexican master cellist Carlos Prieto.

That was Soliloquio Dos, a solo cello piece by Peruvian composer Celso Garrido Leca, as recorded by Mexican cellist Carlos Prieto with his very, very, very special and famous Red Stradivari. It's one of the two most famous Stradivari celli in the world. Our next and last piece is going to be another piece of Peruvian nationalistic character, Andean character, ethnic character, inspired in this indigenous music, Quechua music from the mountains. It's called Danzas Populares Andinas, also in six parts, popular dances from the Andes mountains. And the recording, again, was made by the Norwegian Radio Orchestra under the baton of Peruvian maestro Miguel Hart Bedoya.

Those were the beautiful danzas populares andinas by living Peruvian composer Celso Garrido Leca, as recorded by the Norwegian Radio Orchestra under Maestro Miguel Hart Bedoya. These dances put an ending to our program on the music of Maestro Celso Garrido Leca. If you enjoy this program, please go to our website, wfmt.com/fiesta. There you can stream free episodes of our shows. Also, don't forget to like us on Facebook. Muchas gracias to our producer, Dan Goldberg. Muchas gracias to our main sponsor, Joyce Saxon. Y por supuesto, muchas gracias para todos ustedes. Estamos en la cadena radial de WFMT.

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3: I'm Peter Van de Graaff with Russian music, including one of the Beethoven string quartets, which makes use of Russian folk song at one point. It was written for a Russian ambassador named Count Razumovsky. But first, a little bit of Dmitri Shostakovich. This is a very interesting piece. It was announced in 1932 as a comic opera, which was to be produced at the small theater in Leningrad. And it was called The Big Lightning. Why have we never heard of it? Because it was never completed. Shostakovich wrote a little bit of music for it. Apparently he had some trouble with the libretto and then abandoned the project. We're going to hear the overture to The Big Lightning, and this is Gennady Rostestvensky to conduct the USSR Ministry of Culture Symphony.

the overture to an incomplete comic opera by Dmitri Shostakovich called The Big Lightning. And that was the USSR Ministry of Culture Symphony and Chamber Choir, Gennady Rostislavsky conducting. We'll hear a Beethoven quartet, which has some Russian references in it in a little bit. Here is a trumpet concerto from 1949 by Alexander Arutyunyan. It's played by Timofey Dokshitser. And this is the Moscow Chamber Orchestra led by Rudolf Barshai.

0: That's music by Alexander Arutyunyan. We heard his trumpet concerto as recorded by Timofey Dokshitser and the Moscow Chamber Orchestra directed by Rudolf Barshai.
1: Steven.
2: Who said that?
1: Me, down here.
2: What are you, a yellow booger?
1: I'm a banana slug, Steven.
2: Well, what are you doing in my room?
1: I'm your sense of adventure. Don't you remember me? Don't you know that we miss you?
2: Miss me? Who misses me?
1: You know, all your friends in the forest. The trees, the pond, that little fort that you made out of branches. We all miss you.
2: Mom took me to the forest last year.
1: I'm a slug, Steven. It took me a long time to get here.
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2: You're right. 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Hey, Mom!
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0: It's on to Beethoven now. First, this from his Ballet of Old Germany.

ballet music by Beethoven. We're going to hear now one of the so-called middle period string quartets by Beethoven, one of a trio which was commissioned by the Russian ambassador to the court of Vienna. He was a man who was crazy about chamber music, a friend of Mozart and Haydn as well as Beethoven, named Count Andreas Kirillovich Razumovsky. So these are collectively known as the Razumovsky Quartet. And this one in particular, well, I suppose the first Razumovsky also has some Russian music used in it, but this one does as well. It's the second of the three Razumovsky quartets, and it's the third movement that makes use of a Russian theme. This is the Orion String Quartet.

0: the Orion String Quartet, Beethoven's Quartet, Opus 59, number 2.
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0: I'm Peter Van de Graaff. We have an hour filled with English sonatas from different periods for different combinations of instruments. We're going to begin with a composer who was from the 17th century. He died in 1701, don't know when he was born. His name, William Williams. And here's a trio sonata of his, performed by the Ganassi Consort.

the Ganassi Consorts, Baroque group based in Cologne, Germany, playing some English music from the 17th century, a trio sonata by a composer named William Williams. I'm Peter Van de Graaff with English sonatas for you. And we have a piano sonata now by Sir Arnold Bax, who was an excellent pianist, although he did not concertize and didn't enjoy it. He could have if he had wanted to, but he focused on composing. He was amazing, apparently, at reading scores. You could put in front of him a huge orchestral score, and he could just play it from sight at the piano. Here is one of his four piano sonatas. This is the one which is probably the highest regarded of them all. It's the piano sonata number 2 in F-sharp minor, a work in different sections but through composed. Eric Parkin is the pianist from this 1920 music.

music from 1920 by Sir Arnold Bax, British composer, generally regarded as the strongest of his four piano sonatas. That's the number 2 in F-sharp minor. Eric Parkin played it. And we're continuing here with British sonatas. Here's a piece by a contemporary of Bach and Handel. In fact, he knew Handel. In fact, it's because of Handel that he lost his job in London. His name is William Corbett. When Handel came in, he hired a whole bunch of new people, and Corbett lost his job as a result and then went to Rome for the rest of his career. Here is a trumpet sonata by William Corbett, played by John Wallace and friends.

0: John Wallace and the English String Orchestra, directed by William Boughton. Little sonata written by a British composer named William Corbett, and he was living in England at the time. I mentioned before that he lost his job because of Handel and then went down to Rome, where he was then known as William Corbetta.
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0: For another English sonata, this one by Anton Heberle, played by Franz Bruchen.

Franz Bruggen playing that from a sonata by Anton Heberle, a British composer. We heard that sonata for piano by Arnold Bax a bit ago. We're going to now hear another English sonata, this by a good friend of Bax. In fact, if I'm not mistaken, I'm pretty sure that Bax was the pianist in the premiere of Delius' third violin sonata. What we're going to hear now, however, is Frederick Delius' first violin sonata, dating from 1905. It's a work in two movements, fast or slow then fast. Galena Heifetz violin, David Alan Weir piano.

composition by the British composer Frederick Delius. It took him a long time to write that piece. He began it in 1905, finished it in 1915, the first of his three violin and piano sonatas. That recording featured Galina Heifetz, violin, and David Alan Weir, piano. This is by John Dowland now. Oh, What Hath Overwrought, performed by the Golden Age Singers.

0: The Golden Age Singers, recorded in 1954 with a song by John Dowland, "Oh, What Hath Overwrought."
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0: Good to be with you. Peter Van de Graaff here. And it was recently recommended to me by a friend that I had to hear the recording you're going to hear in just a few minutes. I haven't heard it yet, so we'll be experiencing it together. Annie Fischer is the pianist, Beethoven's Appassionata Sonata. So we'll get to that, as I say, in just a moment or two. First, something by one of the great child prodigies of music history. The composer of this wrote it when he was 11 years old, and it holds the record still as being he being the youngest composer to have ever had a work performed at the Proms concert series in London. He was 15 when this was performed there. The composer's name is Erich Wolfgang Korngold, and this very early music of his, the Prelude and Serenade from The Snowman, Caspar Richter and the Linz Bruckner Orchestra.

very difficult to imagine an 11-year-old writing that music, but that's the case. 1908 music by Erich Wolfgang Korngold, the Prelude and Serenade from a collection of pieces originally for piano but orchestrated by the composer at the same time, called Der Schneemann, the Snowman. That was the Linz Bruckner Orchestra, and the conductor was Kaspar Richter. A music-loving friend of mine put this CD in my hand and said, you have to hear this performance. And I haven't yet, so we're going to experience this together. But I hope you'll stay with me for it. I'm Peter van de Graaff, by the way, and we're going to listen here to Annie Fischer, piano, playing music by Beethoven, the famous Opus 57 piano sonata in F minor, known as the Appassionata.

0: That was Annie Fischer at the piano, performing music by Beethoven. His piano sonata in F minor, opus 57, is known as the Appassionata Sonata.
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0: Just a moment or two. Hope you'll stay tuned. We're going to listen to a suite from an opera by Zoltán Kodály called Hari János. And a little fanfare right now, dating from World War II. It's by Morton Gould. It's called Fanfare for Freedom. And our performance is with the London Philharmonic Orchestra, directed by George Mester.

Morton Gould's Fanfare for Freedom, performed by the London Philharmonic Orchestra, directed by George Mester. In Hungarian folklore, it's said that if you sneeze before you say something, then what you're about to say is not true. Well, Zoltán Kodály chose to open his fairy tale opera, Hári János, with an orchestral sneeze. And you'll hear it. It's very vivid. And that opens the suite, which we're going to hear, to this opera. The opera's not performed much, but the suite is very often performed. Baltimore Symphony, directed by Sergio Comisiona.

That's a suite from Harianos by Zoltan Kodály, Baltimore Symphony, Sergio Comisiona. This also is from Kodály's Harianos.

0: That's called The Jewish Family, and it comes from Hari Janos by Zoltán Kodály. A single member of the Budapest Festival Orchestra, unnamed here.
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0: I thought it might be nice to hear some music of Antonín Dvořák. I'm Peter Van de Graaff. Let's begin with a rarely heard work of his, one of his legends for orchestra. Here's the fourth of the eights, and the Halle Orchestra is led by Sir John Barbarelli.

the Halle Orchestra under the baton of Sir John Barbarolli, bringing us there the fourth of the eight legends, originally for piano four hands, but also orchestrated by composer Antonín Dvořák. Good to have you along. Some American music later on, including the second violin concerto by Walter Piston. And we have right now a fantasy drawn from the best-known opera by far by Antonín Dvořák called Rusalka, about a water sprite that falls in love with a human. Here's the Pittsburgh Symphony, Manfred Honeck conducting, and he also arranged this music from Dvořák's opera.

0: Manfred Honeck conducted the Pittsburgh Symphony in his own arrangement of a fantasy drawn from the opera by Antonin Dvořák called Rusalka.
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0: This is Daniel Barenboim and A Song Without Words of Felix Mendelssohn.

Song Without Words, Opus 85, Number 5 by Felix Mendelssohn with Daniel Barenboim. Here is a Song Without Words by American composer Charles Brown. Rachel Barton Pine, violin, Matthew Hagel, piano.

Some music by an African-American blues singer and pianist named Charles Brown. That was A Song Without Words. And it was Rachel Barton Pine, who played violin, Matthew Hagel, piano. Some more music for violin by another American composer. This is by Walter Piston. He wrote this in 1959, 1960 for Josef Fuchs violin. It had its premiere with the Boston Symphony in 1960. And it is the Violin Concerto No. 2. If you haven't heard this, I'm glad you have the opportunity right now. It's a wonderful piece, I think. James Buswell is the violinist, Ukraine National Symphony, Theodore Kuchar conducting, and Walter Piston's second concerto.

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Another American composer, Charles Ives, wrote this song, I Traveled Among Unknown Men, sung by William Sharp.

0: That was a song by Charles Ives with William Sharp and Stephen Blyer performing.
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0: My name is Peter Van de Graaff, here is your host, and I have a couple of keyboard concertos for you. One for organ and orchestra by Joseph Haydn, one for piano and orchestra by Felix Mendelssohn. And a couple of English pieces right now. Before we get to the introduction and allegro by Elgar for strings, conducted, by the way, by another great English composer, here is something by Edgar Bainton, who specialized in writing sacred works, including this, And I Saw a New Heaven, sung by the 16, conducted by Harry Christophers.

and I Saw a New Heaven by Edgar Bainton, English composer. And that was a performance by The 16, and Harry Christophers was the conductor. One great English composer conducting music of another. Here is Benjamin Britten leading the English Chamber Orchestra strings in this music of Sir Edward Elgar, The Introduction and Allegro.

0: the strings of the English Chamber Orchestra under the baton of Benjamin Britten, and music of Sir Edward Elgar, the introduction and allegro.
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0: Here is a piano piece in A minor by Fanny Mendelssohn.

Zontraut Speidel played that piano piece in A minor by Fanny Mendelssohn. Here's a real discovery for you. Felix Mendelssohn famously wrote two piano concertos, right? Well, we're going to hear his third piano concerto. He sketched it out extensively, and Marcello Bufalini took those sketches, reconstructed this piece, which was written quite late in Mendelssohn's career, 1842, 1844. Here is Roberto Proceda with the Leipzig Gewandhaus Orchestra, Ricardo Chailly conducting, and the third piano concerto by Mendelssohn.

reconstruction of sketches made by Felix Mendelssohn, intending to turn that into a piano concerto, which was done by a musicologist, Marcello Bufalini, and now known as the Piano Concerto No. 3. Here's another keyboard concerto now. It's by Joseph Haydn, who wrote, prolifically in every form, but he wrote a number of organ concertos, which are rarely heard. Here's one in C major, Anton Holzapfel, with a Dolce Risonata Ensemble led by Florian Wieninger.

Anton Holzapfel playing the organ with the ensemble Dolce Risonata and that concerto in C major by Joseph Haydn. Here is Linel Rog performing a bit of music on the organ by Bach. It's a chorale melody setting.

0: chorale melody set by Bach.
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0: We will hear two of the Four Seasons of Buenos Aires by Astor Piazzolla. First, Summer.

Daniel Barenboim and friends, including bandoneon player, that's that accordion-like instrument as part of the instrumentation there, Rodolfo Mederos. And that is Summer from the Four Seasons of Buenos Aires by Astor Piazzolla. I hope you'll stay with me. We're going to hear one of the symphonies by a late Romantic Austrian composer who studied with, was very close to Gustav Mahler. Anton Zemlinsky is his name. Right now, this is from the Four Seasons of Buenos Aires by Astor Piazzolla, and it is Autumn.

0: Daniel Barenboim, the pianist, appropriate because he was Argentinian-born, and that is very Argentinian music by Astor Piazzolla, one of the four seasons of Buenos Aires, and that was the season autumn.
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0: Lots of tangos in the music of Astor Piazzolla. Here's another example of that, as this is a tango for a solo flute played by Patrick Galois.

The Tango Etude No. 5 of the 6 by Astor Piazzolla, played by Patrick Gallois, flute. We come now to a late Romantic work from an Austrian-born composer who actually moved to the United States as the Nazis came in to Vienna. His name is Alexander, or Anton Zemlinsky. Zemlinsky, and in 1899 he wrote this. It's known as his Symphony No. 2 in B-flat. James Conlon conducts here the Gürzenich Orchestra.

Symphony No. 2 in B-flat, music dating from 1899 by the late Romantic Austrian composer Alexander von Zemlinsky. That was the Gürzenich Orchestra, conducted by James Conlon. Zemlinsky was very prolific at writing songs and wrote some wonderful ones, including this one, Little Blue Star, Blaues Sternlein. Chen Reis sings it with the Jewish Chamber Orchestra of Munich, conducted by Daniel Grossmann.

0: Ken Rice soprano and The Little Blue Star, one of the six waltz songs by Alexander von Zemlinsky.
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0: Invite you along as we listen to a symphony by Mozart, an early symphony of his, and a period instrument performance in just a few minutes. This is from a disc called Uncommon Encores. Dimitri Paperno was the pianist, and one of the encores that he often played is the second movement of Mozart's Piano Sonata No. 10 in C, Kirchhoff 330. Here it is.

second movement of the Piano Sonata No. 10 in C, one of the encores often played by pianist Dmitri Paperno, who recorded it there, music by Mozart. Peter Van de Graaff is my name, and before we get to some rhapsodies for violin and orchestra, here is a performance by the Academy of Ancient Music, Christopher Hogwood, conductor. They did the unusual thing of recording all of Mozart's symphonies, not just the 41 numbered ones, but all the unnumbered ones. There are several of those as well. And here is the symphony number. This happens to be 19, numbered. It's the symphony number 19 in E-flat, Kirchhoff 132 of Mozart.

0: Christopher Hogwood leading the Academy of Ancient Music in the Symphony No. 19, some rarely heard music by Mozart.
1: Want to hear something a little different? If so, then check out World Beat Hour with me, Scott Duran, every Saturday at 11 a.m. on KSJE Farmington.
0: And we'll follow that symphony with a sinfonia, a little symphony, which is actually just for keyboard. Ton Koopman plays this music of Bach.

Don Coldman at the harpsichord, bringing us the 12th of the three-part sinfonias. There are 15 in all, music of Johann Sebastian Bach. This may be a discovery for you. He certainly was for me when this recording came out. It's music of Ignaz Wachhalter, a Polish-German violinist-composer born in 1881. This is his Rhapsody for violin and orchestra.

Irmina Trinkos Violin and the Royal Philharmonic, led by Alexander Walker, and music by the German-Polish composer-violinist Ignaz Waghalter. I'll spell his last name for you, W-A-G-H-A-L-T-E-R, his Rhapsody. Here's another Rhapsody for violin and orchestra by Béla Bartók. He wrote two such pieces. They're also known in their versions for violin and piano. Here's the first of those two Rhapsodies with Gil Shaham and the Chicago Symphony, led by Pierre Boulez.

structure of that piece, a very typical Hungarian structure of slow followed by fast. That is the Rhapsody number 1, the first of the two rhapsodies for violin by Béla Bartók. Performance by Gil Shaham and the Chicago Symphony, conducted by Pierre Boulez. Here's music by a French harpist composer named Bernard Alguès. Barbara Muller and Delaine Fedson perform.

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0: Thank you so much for tuning in. I'm Peter Van de Graaff here to keep you company with music by Haydn in just a few minutes, and then by the Estonian composer Eduard Tubin. We'll be listening to his third symphony as the featured work. Right now, a little serenade for violin and orchestra by a Czech composer who was a pupil of Antonín Dvořák. His name is Oskar Nedbal. He focused on writing lighter music throughout his life. And this is Douglas Bostock to conduct.

Vladislav Linetsky, violin, the Carlsbad Symphony. Douglas Bostock was the conductor. And that's some lighter music by Oskar Nedbal, a Czech composer, the early 20th century, his Serenade. I do invite your company as we're going to listen to Eduard Tubin's Third Symphony. He's an Estonian composer, and this music dates from 1940 that we will hear. But first, Haydn. And a piano trio in G. It's number 25. It has a subtitle with it, the Gypsy Trio, because the last movement is gypsy-inspired. Here is the Vienna Piano Trio.

0: Because of that finale, that is known as the Gypsy Trio. Piano Trio in G, number 25 by Joseph Haydn, and a performance by the Vienna Piano Trio.
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0: Hope you enjoyed that music. Hope you'll stay tuned as well. We have a symphony from 1940 by the Estonian composer Eduard Tubin in just a moment or two. First, something from that same region of the world, Lithuania. This is by Mykolajus Čiurlionis. It's a prelude played by Rokas Zubovas.

music by the Lithuanian late romantic composer Mykolajus Čiurlionis. That was Rokas Zubovas performing a prelude in A minor. To Estonia we go for a work written in 1940 to 1942. Now, we have to remember that the Nazis had taken over Estonia, then the Russians had come in, and Estonia had been no longer independent for quite some time. And there's an underlying current of that oppression in this symphony, although it's not explicitly stated anywhere by the composer, nor is the work given a subtitle. But a work which is greatly appreciated in Estonia. Third Symphony by Eduard Tubin. The Swedish Radio Symphony is conducted by Nima Järvi.

Neeme Järvi led the Swedish Radio Symphony Orchestra in music by the Estonian composer Eduard Tubin. That is the Symphony No. 3. Music written between 1940 and 1942, pivotal years for the world and also for Estonia, as they were under Nazi domination and then Soviet domination. And the music essentially a plea for independence. Little piece now from the French Baroque, 18th century. The composer is Joseph-Nicolas Pancroise-Royer, and this is called The Sailors, Les Matelots.

0: Les Matelots, The Sailors by Royer, played by Mark Kroll.
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0: A couple of pieces from the Baroque for you, both performed by Masko Virtuosi and Vladimir Spivakov. First from the Orchestral Suite No. 3 of Bach, the Aria.

the aria or air from the third orchestral suite by Johann Sebastian Bach. Vladimir Spivakov with Moscow Virtuosi. This is Peter Van de Graaff. We have a couple of violin concertos to hear right now and some comedy overtures from England later on. This is a very interesting recording. It is of what is probably the most substantial in length and content of all of the hundreds and hundreds of concertos for violin and orchestra by Antonio Vivaldi. It's a violin concerto in E minor. There's no subtitle attached to this. Vladimir Spivakov is the violinist with the Moscow Virtuosi and this full-length, really, concerto by Vivaldi.

I think that's the most substantial violin concerto that Vivaldi ever composed. It was an E minor concerto, Riam Catalog 278, no subtitle attached to it. Moscow Virtuosi, directed by Vladimir Spivakov. Another violin concerto now, this one in C major, and it's by Dmitri Kabalevsky. Dates from 1948, so a very different sound to what we have here, but immediately appealing, I think you'll agree. Gil Shaham Violin, Russian National Orchestra, Mikhail Pletnyov, the conductor.

0: Some music by the Russian composer Dmitry Kabalevsky. He wrote a lot of music for children. If you played piano as a child, chances are you came across some of his piano pieces for children. That was written in 1948 and was premiered by an 18-year-old violinist. Igor Bezrodny was his name. The recording we just heard of that C major violin concerto by Kabalevsky was with Gil Shaham, the Russian National Orchestra. The conductor was Mikhail Pletnyov.
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0: This was written for the Moscow Children's Theater by Dmitry Kabalevsky. It's from The Comedians, and it leads us into some comic music. But here is Sir Charles Groves and the Philharmonia Orchestra.

Sir Charles Groves in the Philharmonia with a gavotte from the music for The Comedians, written for Moscow Children's Theater by Dmitry Kabalevsky. We're going to hear a couple of comic overtures now by two British composers. We first have this by Havergal Brian. He lived a long life, 1876 to 1972, was 96 years old when he died. And he wrote throughout his career three works which he called comedy overtures. They're not overtures to anything, just concert overtures. This is from 1962 now. He was 86 when he wrote this, thus. And it's based on a popular song sometimes known as the Miller of the Dee or Miller of Dee. Here is this comedy overture, The Jolly Miller by Havergal Brian with the BBC Scottish Symphony Orchestra. Lionel Friend is our conductor.

a concert overture by a man who's best known for his dozens of symphonies. His name is Havergal Brian, a British composer, born in 1876. That's based on the Miller of Dee, an old English tune. It's called the Jolly Miller Overture, or a comedy overture. BBC Scottish Symphony, directed by Lionel Friend. Here's another British comedy overture, again, not written for any particular piece, but just a concert overture. It was written for Sir Hamilton Harty, who was famous as a composer, but also as a conductor. Written by Arnold Bax, 1930 music here. And it's a depiction of some English version of the prankster, the German prankster Till Eulenspiegel, with his adventures. It's the Overture to a Picaresque Comedy by Arnold Bax, Royal Scottish National Orchestra, led by David Lloyd-Jones.

That's a work of Sir Arnold Bax, written in 1930. He called that Overture to a Picaresque Comedy. It's been called the English equivalent of Richard Strauss's Till Eulenspiegel. Royal Scottish National Orchestra, David Lloyd-Jones. Let's go back to Dmitri Khabarovsky, the comedians. As we've been hearing comic music, this is the Comedians' Gallop. It's conducted by Eugene Ormandy and played by the Philadelphia Orchestra.

0: The Comedian's Gallop, from the music for The Comedians, written for Moscow Children's Theater by Dmitry Kabalevsky. That was Eugene Ormandy conducting his Philadelphia Orchestra.
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0: This is by Francisco Tárrega. It's called the Arabic Caprice. It's played by Matthias Jakobsen.

Music by the Spanish guitarist composer Francisco Tárrega, the Capricho Árabe, the Arabic Caprice, and that was played by Matthias Jakobsen guitar. I'm Peter Van de Graaff. Here was some music by Camille Saint-Saëns, who loved to travel. He traveled often south to Spain, to northern Africa. We have a couple of pieces inspired by those journeys here. This is the Arabic Caprice, Caprice Arabe, by Camille Saint-Saëns for two pianos, and it's played by Julian Reynolds and Peter Lockwood.

Music for Two Pianos by Camille Saint-Saëns. Julian Reynolds and Peter Lockwood performed that Arabic Caprice, Caprice Arabe by Saint-Saëns. Another Saint-Saëns Caprice, also written as the result of his travels. This is the Caprice Andalou, the Andalusian Caprice from that part of Spain. Dong Suk Kong is the violinist, Polish National Radio Symphony, Antoni Witt, conductor.

That was Dong Suk Kong playing the violin with the Polish National Radio Symphony directed by Antoni Witt, and we heard the Andalusian Caprice by Camille Saint-Saëns. While we're in Andalusia in Spain, here is a piece called Andalusia, and it is performed by Sergio and Odair Assad, who wrote it with Nadia Salerno Sonnenberg violin and Jamie Haddad percussion.

0: Music by the Assad brothers, Sergio and Odair Assad, who played guitar in that recording, with Nadia Salerno Sonnenberg violin and Jamie Haddad percussion. That's inspired by Spain and the Moorish influences there. The piece is called Andalusia. We have just ahead one of the great early successes by a very young Richard Strauss.
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0: First, though, the Assad brothers, Sergio and Odair, again perform this, quite different from what we just heard. This was originally a harpsichord work of Jean-Philippe Rameau, and it's called La Follette. The flighty one, the crazed one.

La Follette by Rameau with the Assad Brothers. Richard Strauss was a young man of 19 or so when he wrote the piece we're going to hear right now, and apparently it was with this work that he first picked up a baton. And he said he did not do very well at all conducting the ensemble in this work, but it really was an auspicious beginning, as he was to go on to become one of the great conductors as well, as composers, of course, of the early 19th century. Music from 1884 by Richard Strauss now. It's a wind suite in B-flat major. And we listened to a group called the National Chamber Players under the direction of conductor Lowell Graham.

0: Richard Strauss, about 19 years old when he wrote that music, his Suite in B-flat for Winds, Opus 4. And that recording was with the National Chamber Players. The conductor there was Lowell Graham.
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0: BBC News with Moira Alderson. President Trump says a deal for the US to develop nuclear energy in Saudi Arabia is now contingent on the kingdom recognising Israel by joining the Abraham Accords. The apparent U-turn comes just a day after the agreement was signed. Bernd de Boosman is in Washington.
1: The concept of Saudi Arabia joining the Abraham Accords is something that the Trump administration had long sought, even in his first term after it was first announced between Israel, the UAE, and Bahrain. Previously, there had been quite a lot of roadblocks to that actually happening. For one, public opinion in Saudi Arabia is not particularly in favor of normalizing relations with Israel, particularly after the war in Gaza. Also, the Saudis have made it quite clear in the past that they would not even consider joining the Abraham Accords unless there's a very clear pathway towards a Palestinian state, which in Israel, especially in the current government, would face quite a lot of pushback.
0: Oil and gas prices have increased sharply after the Iranian-backed Houthi movement in Yemen attacked shipping in the Red Sea. The Saudis have confirmed that one of their tankers was hit, describing the Houthi threat to block the Bab al-Mandeb Strait as a violation of international law. Yolande Nell reports from Jerusalem.
2: The Houthis announced on Monday that they were imposing a blockade on Saudi ports, but these are the first declared strikes. It's been officially confirmed that one Saudi oil tanker was hit by a missile. The Houthis' actions threaten to further disrupt global energy supplies. Saudi Arabia has recently diverted millions of barrels of oil per day to the Red Sea by pipeline to avoid Iranian attacks in the Strait of Hormuz.
0: The Indian government says it's ready for talks with the leaders of an unprecedented youth protest in Delhi. The movement is demanding the education minister goes over leaked exam papers. Earlier, the Prime Minister, Narendra Modi, offered fast-track courts with swift and stringent punishment for those responsible for the leaks. From Delhi, here's Arunade Mukherjee.
3: We're now seeing these comments coming out of the Prime Minister, which certainly gives you a sense that there is a worry there. And he's essentially again trying to talk to the students, saying that nothing is more important than the welfare and the future of our youth. He's talked about directing concerned authorities to take necessary steps. But when we spoke to the protesters, they said these are just words. They don't mean anything. Until we see the resignation of India's Federal Education Minister, Mr. Dharmendra Pradhan, we're not budging. So they're very clear that this kind of lip service that they feel the politicians are paying is not enough. It's time for action, and this is something that they need to do to hold the government accountable.
0: The Philippines has accused China of firing water cannon and using dangerous manoeuvres to block vessels bringing aid to Filipino fishermen near a disputed South China Sea reef. It's the second such incident in 4 days. You're listening to World News from the BBC. The European Union has fined Google $1 billion for flouting antitrust regulations. The European Commission said Google had illegally favoured its own services and prevented customers from being steered to cheaper offers outside of its app store. 120 British millionaires have written to the government asking to be taxed more. The group, including the broadcaster and former football star Gary Lineker and film director Richard Curtis, say it would lead to a more equal society and devolve wealth and power from the very richest. Calling themselves patriotic millionaires, they support a 2% wealth tax on assets over £10 million. UNESCO has added an ancient city in Russian-occupied Crimea to its list of endangered heritage sites, warning that it's under threat from construction work and archaeological activities. The ruins of Kherson date back over two millennia. Bernadette Keogh has this report.
4: Since Russia's full-scale invasion of Ukraine 4 years ago, UNESCO has recorded damage to more than 500 cultural sites across the country, including churches, museums and monuments. Now UNESCO has expressed alarm over satellite images of the ancient Crimean site founded by Dorian Greeks in the 5th century BC, warning of a significant loss of authenticity and integrity. Ukraine alleges a brand new amphitheatre is being built there, with the foreign minister accusing Russian authorities of ruining the site.
0: Albanian police have used tear gas and water cannon against protesters outside parliament in their latest confrontation as anti-government protests have continued for more than 50 days. Demonstrators also pelted the interior minister with eggs as he walked by. The demonstration was organised as Parliament is expected to approve a $4.5 million subsidy pulled from a state fund reserved for emergencies to pay for a Kanye West concert held earlier this month in Tirana. BBC News.
5: Hello and welcome to NewsHour. It's coming to you live from the BBC World Service studios in central London. I'm Tim Franks. We're beginning the programme in the Middle East, talking about the consequences of the US decision to go to war with Iran back in February, consequences which continue to develop right now. The upsurge in violence in the exchange of strikes between Iran and the US, and also now the threat to oil shipments spreading to the Red Sea. There's also been a development that happened just before we came on air, and that is a social media post from Donald Trump. It often happens this way, an early morning post from him. This one seemed to add new terms to the thing that we were leading on yesterday. It was headline news around the world, the US and Saudi concluding a deal whereby the US would give Saudi Arabia nuclear technology. Well, Donald Trump has said that that deal is now totally subject, as he put it, to Saudi Arabia joining the Abraham Accords, so establishing essentially diplomatic, economic and security ties with Israel. It seems to be quite a big development. We'll have more on that in 15 minutes. First, though, we're beginning with an investigation. It was back on the very first day of the US-Israeli war in Iran that a missile hit a primary school in Minab in the south of the country, killing 156 people, 120 of them children. Almost 5 months on, the US has still not released the findings of its investigation into the tragedy, although media reports of a preliminary US military assessment do suggest that they were likely to have been responsible. It's a story which the BBC has been doggedly trying to pursue from the get-go. Just to take our State Department correspondent, Tom Bateman, he's directly asked face-to-face questions about the strike over the last few months to President Donald Trump, the Secretary of State Marco Rubio, and early on in the war, to Pete Hegseth, the Defence Secretary.
6: Thank you. Come back to the BBC. Can you give us an update on what the administration knows, what you know now about the reported strike on a girls' school in southern Iran on Saturday?
7: All I can say is that we're investigating that. We, of course, never target civilian targets, but we're taking a look and investigating that. Red tie in front.
6: Just on the basis that with the information you would have, your reconnaissance abilities, ability to gather information, I mean, it's several days on now. So is there any clarity on whose munition this was?
7: We're investigating it.
5: Well, that was back in March. In May, when Tom asked President Trump for an update about the attack, he was told that it was still under investigation and that the BBC was a fake outfit, as he put it. So what do we know? BBC World Service's senior international correspondent, Nawal Al-Maghafi, has been given rare access to visit the school site. Her report contains distressing testimony.
8: In the blazing heat, the search continues. Months after a missile hit the Shajara Tayyiba school in Minab, people here are still looking for what remains of those who were killed. The authorities were keen for us to visit because this attack has become a big part of Iran's case to the world. Local officials say 156 people died here, including 120 children.
9: I've been teaching here for 6 years, and I'm a first-grade teacher.
8: We meet Amina Nadimi. She leads us through what's left of the building. The walls that remain are bright, with painted balloons, flowers, and children's writing. She points up to where the girls' classrooms once were, and to where they collapsed into the boys' classrooms below.
9: You can't call it a school. Here, there are only walls that smell of death, grief, and the blood that was shed here.
8: Parents, desperate to find their children, arrived to a horrific scene after the attack in February.
9: I thought, why are they coming here? There's no one inside. Everyone has fled. I didn't know they were all under the rubble.
8: Reza was one of the first emergency responders to arrive.
10: I saw one of my relatives. He was begging that just found my child, found my son. I couldn't tell her that your son is not alive.
8: Experts say evidence indicates it was a U.S. strike that hit the Shajara Tayyiba school in Minab, southern Iran. They've also questioned whether the school was hit because of its proximity to an Islamic Revolutionary Guard Corps site. The US is yet to release the findings of its own inquiry. Many had hoped foreign intervention would bring political change after months of bloody anti-regime protests. Reza's adamant there was no military activity in the area.
10: The place of the army and everything that was near here is changed. There wasn't any army or anyone that be related to this regime around here.
9: I'm walking around the cemetery where many of the children killed in the Manab school attack have been buried. And around me, there are so many families that have come to visit their young children. They come here every day. I can see some of the siblings of those that were killed kissing the photos of their loved ones that stand by their grave. There are some that are so young that they're playing in between the different tombstones. There is row after row after row of graves. It's a really sobering place to be.
8: Masume lost her 9-year-old daughter, Satayesh, in the attack.
11: The school had gone. There was only the smell of smoke and children's hair. I saw a hand, a foot. They had been torn to pieces.
8: Like many of the parents here, her grief has become intertwined with anger.
11: May Trump be destroyed. May he drown in the blood of these children. And may he be afflicted with such suffering that everyone hears about it.
8: In a country deeply divided over its authoritarian leadership, the strike on the school has united many in grief. A stark reminder that every war brings with it a devastating human cost.
5: Well, McGaffrey reporting from southern Iran. She was there on condition that none of her material is used on the BBC's Persian service. These restrictions apply to all international media organisations operating in Iran. Well, listening to that has been Charles Blaha, the former long-serving director of the US State Department's Office of Security and Human Rights. He retired in 2023. Mr. Blaha, thank you for your time here on NewsHour. Given that you're retired, I presume you don't quite know whether it's the case of whether this investigation just hasn't been completed or whether it's being sat on. But given that it's been almost 5 months, I mean, is that a sort of reasonable length of time that one might imagine it would take for an investigation, or would you have expected it to have been released by now?
12: Well, thank you for having me, and thank you for following this story. To answer your question, it's pretty clear that this investigation, that the government is sitting on it. For a long time, as you reported in your lead-in piece, the administration's line on this, both from Secretary Hegseth and from the president, it has been this is under investigation. As time passed, that no longer became credible, and given the resources at the central commands that the central command has, it's likely that the central command had the complete picture of what happened within 24 hours. But that under investigation line became increasingly less credible. And now we're hearing more statements that indicate that there is some sort of an investigation that has been complete, but it's being reviewed. Mm. That is another delay mechanism. Why does this need to be reviewed? Who's reviewing it, and what's the timeline to end the review? This is just another delay mechanism.
5: Could it be argued from within the Defense Department that, look, you know, the war is continuing? We may be committed to releasing the results of a full investigation, but we wouldn't want to release anything now which might tell the Iranians, you know, what sort of intelligence we're working on, how we plan our targeting of certain sites, things that could aid the enemy, in other words.
12: That is really not credible. If you're talking about the mentality that Secretary Hegseth has, his mentality is simply that Iran is evil and that he won't broach any criticism of United States forces. Multiple credible sources over the past weeks and months have established that this was a U.S. strike. It was a Tomahawk missile. And although some of the details vary, They've established that the U.S. used outdated intelligence. What I hope has happened since then is I hope that the Central Command has revised its targeting procedures so that they don't use outdated intelligence. But I do think, at a minimum, what has to happen is the U.S. has to acknowledge that this was a U.S. strike. We have to apologize for it. And we do need to pay reparations to the victims and to their families. That can be done without compromising any operational details.
5: Right. And just in terms of how far, I mean, that's the sort of moral case, if the US, as many indications are, was responsible for sort of saying, look, we made a terrible mistake here. How far is it potentially a matter of legal jeopardy if that mistake was made on the basis of, I mean, put sort of malice or intent to one side, but on the basis of recklessness?
12: Well, that's actually the key question, isn't it? Because international humanitarian law requires an attacking party for this kind of a strike to distinguish between a civilian target and a military target, and to take all feasible precautions to ensure that there are no civilian deaths, or at least not excess civilian deaths. Given the United States' the Trump administration's stance on international law, I would not expect that it would submit to any international mechanisms.
5: And just from your experience, I know that you were in state rather than the Pentagon, but how much disquiet do you think there might be within the military over this whole process?
12: Well, I think there would have there is some. I think there are, despite Secretary Hegseth's dismantling of the civilian protection architecture within the Defense Department, I do believe that there still are people in the Defense Department who care about these kinds of things. However, I do think that there is fault up the chain of command for approving a strike based on outdated intelligence. That should never have happened. And I hope that the Defense Department has learned from this. I hope the Defense Department has changed its targeting procedures. And I hope the Defense Department has taken steps to replace some of the personnel, the civilian harm prevention experts who have been let go.
5: Charles Blaha, former director of the U.S. State Department's Office of Security and Human Rights, thank you very much for joining us. And coming up on the programme, we'll hear from the co-founder of the company that was hacked by a rogue AI agent.
13: We're really very visible in the AI world, right? And so we're really a regular source for human hacker to attack. And this, for the first time, was a very different type of traces. We had like very short time, 17,000 events coming for various IP and focusing on one of the things that I would say human attackers don't really tackle so much, which is the data set and the place where we store private evals, right?
5: That interview coming up in just over 10 minutes. Our main headline this hour from the BBC Newsroom, we'll get into this in more detail in just a moment. Donald Trump has said that the Saudi nuclear deal signed just a day ago is now contingent on the country normalising ties with Israel. With NewsHour. It's live from the BBC. I'm Tim Franks. We began the programme hearing about that attack on the school in southern Iran, not far from the critical waterway of the Strait of Hormuz. There's another vital narrow shipping channel, the other side of the Gulf, at the southern end of the Red Sea. It's called the Bab al-Mandab Strait. And it's where the Yemen-based Iran-backed Houthi movement says that it's attacked two Saudi oil tankers, which has led to another surge in oil prices. Elizabeth Kendall is the president of Girton College, Cambridge, and a Yemen expert across the area. How important is the Bab al-Mandab to Saudi Arabia and its oil shipments?
14: The Bab al-Mandab, which is the entrance, the main entrance to the Red Sea and hence up into Suez, on the western side of the Arabian Peninsula is incredibly important. Prior to the Houthis first beginning the strikes on the Red Sea at the end of 2023, so this is the first time round, roughly 17,000 ships would go through that route every year, and it accounted for about 12% of global seaborne trade. So it was incredibly important. Subsequently, its importance lessened a little as ships started to take longer routes, but it has been navigable pretty much in 2026. So this is quite a surprise, and it's particularly painful for the Saudis because with Hormuz being closed on the eastern side of the Arabian Peninsula, they had managed to redirect around about 70% of their crude oil exports across the peninsula to come out on the Red Sea port of Yanbu. So if that now is also under threat, that puts a very tight squeeze on them. And it's worth remembering that if the Bab al-Mandab is closed by the Houthis, then that means that the VLCCs, the very large crude carriers, can't get up to Yanbu because these tankers, these massive tankers, are too big to get through Suez, so they can't enter from the north.
5: Elizabeth, I do want to ask you, if I may, just about this other development that's happened just as we've been about to come on air today, which is an early morning social media post from Donald Trump saying that this nuclear accord that was signed yesterday between the US and Saudi over the US providing them with nuclear technology so that they can produce their own nuclear power, that it is contingent on Saudi Arabia joining the Abraham Accords, which is this essentially normalizing relations with Israel, which is something Saudi Arabia, I mean, has been holding out against, and certainly since October 2023 and the aftermath of the Hamas attacks. Just tell me what you read into this.
14: It sounds as though President Trump is trying to row back on the big announcement of a nuclear deal with Saudi Arabia. It sounds like he's now trying to find a way that's an elegant exit from anything too serious on that front. And therefore, he's mentioned that Saudi has to sign up to the Abraham Accords, which Saudi has very clearly stated that it won't do without a solution for Palestine being in place. Saudi has its own conditions. And perhaps it's worth stating here that the significance of the Abraham Accords tends to have been perhaps overstated by the Trump administration that brought them in originally. You have to put them into context in that there are around 2 billion Muslims globally and 49 Muslim majority countries. Only four of those countries have signed up to the Abraham Accords. So here it sounds like another attempt to make a transactional deal with Saudi Arabia. You can have your nuclear deal if you sign up to the Abraham Accords. But not everyone works in quite such a transactional way. And I'd be interested to see how Saudi reacts and whether it sticks to its own conditions of a solution for Palestine.
5: And that was Elizabeth Kendall, president of Girton College, Cambridge, and an expert on Arab affairs. As artificial intelligence becomes part of everyday life, a recent Google search trends report in Nigeria shows a sharp rise in the number of young people in Africa's most populous country using the tool to teach themselves foreign languages, including sign language. The trend comes as many young professionals continue to leave Nigeria in search of better opportunities amid the country's big economic challenges and high cost of living, while others are seeking opportunities beyond their local communities. The BBC's Makawachi Okafor has this report.
15: Hey Google, how do I say I'm hungry in Thai?
16: This is Abigail Eyitayo, a travel and lifestyle content creator in Lagos, Nigeria. She uses AI to learn languages before and during her trips abroad.
15: I don't really use language learning apps, to be honest, because I can just have a one-on-one conversation with
17: like AI. I can say, pretend you're a friend and I'm learning how to speak this language for the very first time. How would we communicate? And I'll say, I'll start in French and you can continue that way.
18: In Thai, that's Chan Hiu.
16: For Abigail, AI is not a classroom. It feels like a real conversation where she can practice, make mistakes, and learn instantly.
17: For me, when AI came about, and this is where I used it the most when I was in Thailand. When you want to eat something to know what the ingredient contains, I would snap the ingredient, just put some AI, just list out. So it lists out everything as it is written there in the language you understand.
16: She says AI also helps her navigate daily life abroad, from reading food labels to understanding new environments. She's not alone. Samuel Aku is also using AI to stay connected with family abroad.
19: I would definitely want to go to Norway. And using AI has helped because now it's easier to speak with my cousins and the rest also. And sometimes they're like, oh, how are you learning fast, actually? And now I can type with it, and I'm really good at typing with it.
16: In recent years, many young professionals have left Nigeria in what is described as a brain drain as the economy continues to struggle with a high cost of living. Data from recent Google search trends in Nigeria show rising interest in languages such as German, Spanish, Italian, Japanese, and even sign language, with many young Nigerians now turning to AI to learn.
19: If I'm going to other countries also, I would gladly still use AI to learn at the end of the day.
16: In Lagos, Nigeria's commercial hub, the city is home to a rich mix of local and international languages and cultures. Now something is changing. AI is becoming part of everyday learning, including how people learn languages. I'm on my way to meet Google West Africa spokesperson, Taiwo Kola Ogunlade, to learn more about the company's latest trends report.
20: There have been quite a number of interests that we've seen from the data. Personally, the one that surprised me the most is AI and sign language. It's really, really mind-blowing and very interesting, right? Because I'm Nigerian, I've been Nigerian for all my life, over 40-something years, and sign language isn't something that you hear most people talk about.
16: He says language learning is no longer just about communication. It's about opportunity, work, and global connection. For many young Nigerians, learning a new language no longer begins in a classroom. It begins with a prompt.
5: And that report was from our correspondent in Nigeria, looking at that issue of artificial intelligence and language and how helpful a tool it can be. That was from Makawachi Okafor. 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

0: On NewsHour, the next 30 minutes, the firm hacked by rogue OpenAI models has called it a wake-up call. We'll hear from the co-founder. We're out on the streets of Delhi with the youth protesters in India and out on the streets of Tirana with the environmental protesters of Albania. What chance either campaigns can change their government's approaches? And is artificial intelligence coming for the mathematicians? After this summary of the news.
1: BBC News with Moira Alderson. President Trump has said a deal for the United States to develop nuclear energy in Saudi Arabia is now contingent on the country normalising relations with Israel by joining the Abraham Accords. The apparent U-turn comes just a day after the agreement was signed. There's been no comment from Riyadh. President Trump has also threatened to inflict major military punishment against Yemen's Houthi rebels following repeated strikes on oil tankers in the Red Sea. The price of Brent crude has surged past $100 a barrel as another front threatens to open up in the Middle East. 120 British millionaires have written to the government asking to be taxed more, saying it would lead to a more equal society. The group supports a wealth tax on assets of more than £10 million. The European Union has fined Google $1 billion for flouting antitrust regulations. The European Commission said the tech giant had illegally favoured its own services on its app store. The Chinese car maker Geely is taking a stake in a major manufacturing plant in eastern Spain, in the latest move by Chinese firms to gain a foothold in the European market. The EU has steeply increased tariffs on cars produced in China as it seeks to save its own auto manufacturers. The Indian government says it's ready for talks with the leaders of an unprecedented youth protest in the capital, Delhi. The movement, known as the Cockroach Junta Party, is demanding the resignation of the country's education minister over leaked exam papers. Albanian police have used tear gas and water cannon against protesters outside parliament during ongoing demonstrations sparked by a tourism project linked to the Trump family. The latest subject of contention has been Parliament's expected approval of millions of dollars to subsidise a Kanye West concert, which failed to sell enough tickets. BBC News.
0: Welcome back to NewsHour. If you were listening yesterday, you may have heard us talk about the tech company OpenAI revealing that its advanced artificial intelligence systems went rogue and hacked another AI company to steal information they needed to pass an internal evaluation. The AI agents targeted one of the world's largest hubs for sharing AI models. It's known as Hugging Face. The BBC's Rob Young has been speaking to Thomas Wolf, the co-founder of Hugging Face. What did he make of this AI breakout?
2: Well, it took place roughly 10 days ago, started on the weekend before last weekend. We were still able to rather quickly identify and stop the progression of the attacker. At that time, we had no idea if it was a human hacker, we had no idea if it was an AI and what the attacker was looking for, basically.
3: And so now you know that it was an AI autonomous attack, an AI system that had decided to attack yours. What do you make of that? Are you impressed? Are you wowed by the sophistication of it? Or are you unnerved by it?
2: You have to know we're really very visible in the AI world, right? And so we're already a regular source for human hacker to attack. And this, for the first time, was a very different type of traces. We had like very short time, 17,000 events coming for various IP and focusing on one of the things that I would say human attacker don't really tackle so much, which is the data set and the place where we store private evals, right? So I think the first thing for us is it helped us understand what happened when OpenAI reached out and say, hey, this was actually our model. But the second thing is I expect this to become just more frequent in the future, right? This is going to be one of the most common type of cyber attack we'll see. On the positive side, what we saw is the defense that we use, which is based on open source model. You just have to be able to use them fast to deploy them, because when an attacker starts to be inside your infrastructure, it's a matter of reacting.
3: But just to be clear what you're saying there, you are saying that as artificial intelligence becomes more sophisticated, and it appears to be getting more sophisticated almost by the week, these kind of attacks where companies' data is infiltrated, stolen, is just going to become more commonplace. And so is it the case then that no data is actually safe if it is held on a computer?
2: To be honest, since cybersecurity is just a regular development, right? We've increasingly had more and more complex tools that enable hackers to attack more and more complex systems. And the goal has always been we need to match the defense. And so you need to have on the other side roughly the same amount of defense. The main problem right now is some of these models are closed source, so you need to apply for access. And so you don't really have time when you're under attack to go and basically apply for a vetoed access. So for us, we were fortunate that we know and we use regularly open source model that you can freely download. So we had a lot of defense. That's something that more and more companies will need to have as part of their regular cybersecurity toolbox.
3: And what is your experience of how well defended many companies, many public institutions actually are from this new breed of cyber attack?
2: Yeah, I think it's also a wake-up call, right?
0: And that was Thomas Wolf speaking to Rob Young. This is NewsHour. It's from the BBC World Service, coming to you live from our studios in London. I'm Tim Franks. The remarkable youth-led protests in the Indian capital, Delhi, have clearly got the attention of the Prime Minister, Narendra Modi. He's now promised what he calls swift and stringent punishment for those who are responsible for leaking test papers. The most recent leak of what's annually a highly pressurised exam is what's caused these protests to begin. But the anger has swelled, especially since Monday, when police cracked down on demonstrators with tear gas and baton charges. The largely Gen Z crowd out on the street proudly called themselves members of the CJP, the Cockroach Janta Party, after the country's Chief Justice dismissed these discontented youths as cockroaches. From the centre of the protests, here's our South Asia correspondent, Azadeh Mashiri.
4: I just got to the protest site and it's packed. I remember being here about a month ago at the very first one the Cockroach Janta Party had organized, and this is much bigger. It was just an internet meme before, and now there are thousands of people around me crammed into this one area. It's blocked off by riot vans and there are also multiple barricades. Hi. Hi, I'm Azadeh.
5: Hello.
4: How many days have you been protesting?
5: We've been here for several days. I think it's our sixth or seventh day here. We were here for the march and it was beautiful before the police came. We had posters, we were singing songs. Yeah, it was beautiful.
4: For those who don't understand how stressful the exam can be, could you explain why it was so upsetting?
5: Because even the smallest exam in India, because there's so much population, is like a lot of students against one seat. And when one exam goes right and you understand that that is not the one being counted, it's just brutal. It breaks your heart.
4: Most of the faces here look like they're about 25 years old or younger, but I can spot one woman who looks like she's a parent.
5: I feel as though all these children are my own. Yesterday they were beaten with batons, the police beat them brutally, and they have severe injuries. I'm so deeply distressed by this that today I've come here bringing all my children and their friends along with me.
4: I keep seeing people wearing these masks of cockroaches and people passing out posters. So why the cockroach? There were these comments by the Chief Justice of the Supreme Court about a month ago, calling youngsters in social media and journalism cockroaches. He said his words were taken out of context, but Abhijit Dipkit pounced on those comments. He's a student at Boston University, and he created social media accounts that in just days gained more followers than the ruling BJP party. Now, a month later, the chief spokesperson of the Cockroach Janta Party, Saurabh Das, told me this has become a movement that is impossible to ignore.
6: I think the Cockroach Janta Party is a perfect summary or example of the kind of rupture we are seeing in the society here in India. The social contract between the people who've been elected and the electors is completely broken because the government does not listen to the demands of the youth who are facing highest joblessness, unemployment levels, exam paper leaks. Competitive exams are the only means for a lot of families to get out of poverty.
4: I just saw protesters surround a journalist they believe is working for one of the national broadcasters here in India. That's happened several times. They'll surround these journalists and chase them out of the venue, which is why I'm wearing my BBC badge most of the time. Students say that these protests aren't being portrayed accurately by the national broadcasters, whom they accuse of being too pro-government. There are students I've spoken to from other states who've traveled to make it here. They say that for years they've felt ignored by mainstream politics. They're frustrated by high rates of unemployment, by lack of opportunities. I keep hearing that here. They may be calling for the education minister's resignation right now, but the students here, the young professionals, to them, this is just the beginning.
0: Azadeh Mashiri reporting from a noisy Delhi. India's modern history has been shaped by non-violent protests. So how significant is this latest example? Mukulika Banerjee is Professor of Social Anthropology at the London School of Economics and Political Science.
7: Well, the protesters have maintained remarkable non-violence. The same cannot be said of the Indian government and the Indian state. We have seen brutality by police. So the violence of the state really is the story here. And I say remarkable because these are students, many of whom have never been on a protest before.
0: The proximate cause for all this has been over the leaks of this exam, which is incredibly competitive, pressurized exam. But I wonder how far you think there's a sort of much wider wellspring of discontent over just the sort of the economic prospects for the young in India. I mean, it's pretty thin gruel for them, isn't it?
7: Absolutely. The median age of India is under 30. And these are students coming from families for whom education remains the only route to social mobility and a secure life. And this includes students from rural India, where 60% of India still lives. These are families who mortgage assets in order to pay for private

0: who were aware of his divisive religious politics, voted for him because they thought at least he would bring prosperity. And that meant creating, in 2014, that meant creating 1 million jobs a year. So there had to be a national strategy to do this. And the status quo, therefore, has got worse and worse with the number of young people swelling, while at the same time, these are people, these are students who are aware, they're reading the news, they're looking at global media, they hear the boasts of the Indian government being the third largest or the fourth largest economy in the world with GDP enviable growth figures, all the time failing to mention, and the students know this, this kind of high growth has been jobless growth.
1: I mean, we've seen Gen Z protests, these youth-led protests in Nepal, in Bangladesh. They've obviously been on a much bigger scale, but they've also led to the downfall of the government. I mean, we're still a long way from that, aren't we, in India?
0: We will have to see. I think what is distinctive about what's happening in India is the complete non-violence, humor, and goodwill that the students have shown. So what we are seeing in India is actually something that is unique to this kind of political moment, where you have this massive, unorganized social movement by young people that has the backing of political parties and a huge range of civil society. The farmers who have seen the only success in the regime of Prime Minister Modi have come out and supported the students. So you're getting an alignment of interests of various groups, all of them beleaguered, fed up of the complete arrogance and silence from a government that doesn't seem to understand how democratic politics works.
1: And that was Professor Mukhalika Banerjee from the LSE. Another day and another advance, it seems, for artificial intelligence. For the first time, an AI model has matched elite human contestants by achieving a perfect score at the world's most prestigious mathematics contest. The Chinese tech companies Huawei and Xiaohongshu announced their AI systems had solved every problem perfectly at the International Mathematical Olympiad. Professor Ken Ono joins us live from Palo Alto. He was the Marvin Rosenblum Professor of Mathematics at the University of Virginia. He's currently with the AI firm Axiom Math in California. Professor, thank you so much for joining us incredibly early in the morning. I guess, for a lot of our listeners, you sort of would imagine that artificial intelligence would be quite good at maths. It doesn't sound like a sort of a headline story. I don't want to kill it, but I mean the story before we even get going. So, but how big news is this?
2: Well, let's set the AI hype right. AI is everywhere. There's promise and unease. But the news out of China, sorry to rain on their parade, isn't news. I think everyone in the AI space expected that cutting-edge models would get a perfect score on the IMO this year in 2026. This was news last year in 2025. And so, to be honest, I think all of the labs, including mine, Axiom Math, we run internal evals on the tests, and we all got perfect scores.
1: Okay. Well, in that case, may I congratulate you and present you with a gold medal, you and your colleagues. But how about this then? Because, I mean, I am aware that we're seeing stories. In fact, I think there was one just on Sunday that a conjecture, Jacobian conjecture?
2: Jacobian conjecture betrays
1: my total ignorance on these things. Jacobian conjecture had been disproved for the first time since it was posited more than 80 years ago, and there'd been another conjecture, I think, that had been disproved earlier this year as well.
2: Yeah, there's a few things we have to get right. So first of all, large language models, ChatGPT, Claude, they're not perfect. They hallucinate. And so last year, when we're talking about these large language models getting a perfect score, I'll make no mistake, someone still has to grade those problems. But in 2026, we've come a long way. There's a second kind of AI called formalization and verification, where the computer checks itself. So that's what the news is in 2026, and that's what we're doing.
1: Right.
2: With regard to the counterexamples, that is big news. The Jacobian conjecture is, by

0: everyone's measure, an important problem in mathematics, and very famous people have thought about it. Now, when a conjecture is disproved, that's not the end of the story. Actually, it's the beginning of a much richer story. Mathematicians, like anyone else in science, takes two steps forward, one step back whenever there's a finding like this. And so the problems go on and the questions are infinite.
1: Right. So it's also a question, presumably, and I mean, just in the last few seconds that we've got to us for us here, about sort of understanding how and why.
0: Exactly. So where we are right now is the large language models are like the most awesome librarian you've ever seen. They've read everything. They understand everything. But do you want your large language model being your neurosurgeon? So, yeah, I think the story is going to go on. Today, okay, They're giving out the Fields Medals, and I want to give a shout out to those winners. That's human expertise. That is not going to end. And moving forward, I think it's going to be a hybrid.
1: Okay. Well, Professor Ono, very reassuring and good to hear from you.
2: The BBC World Service is made possible by American Public Media as the largest station-based public radio organization in the U.S. APM offers award-winning content to audiences everywhere. 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

0: Reminder of our top story this hour. Donald Trump has said that the Saudi nuclear deal signed just a day ago is now dependent on the country normalising ties with Israel. Speaking to this programme, the president of Girton College, Cambridge, Elizabeth Kendall, who's a specialist in Arab affairs, gave us her reaction.
1: So here it sounds like another attempt to make a transactional deal with Saudi Arabia. You can have your nuclear deal if you sign up to the Abraham Accords. But not everyone works in quite such a transactional way. And I'd be interested to see how Saudi reacts and whether it sticks to its own conditions of a solution for Palestine.
0: One other headline, Donald Trump has also threatened to inflict major military punishment on Houthi targets in Yemen should they continue to attack shipping in the Red Sea. Those attacks have helped send oil prices over $100 a barrel. With NewsHour, live from the BBC World Service. There have been clashes outside the Albanian parliament today. Several weeks of protests converging today on the parliament building in Tirana. Police used tear gas and water cannon to try to disperse demonstrators. Their protests began over a controversial coastal resort project backed by Donald Trump's son-in-law, Jared Kushner. Though environmental concerns about these luxury development plans in areas rich with biodiversity have been the catalyst, the protests have grown in scope, demanding the resignation of the Prime Minister, Eddie Rama, and a political class accused of corruption. Emilio Cricchio has this report.
2: This has been the sound in the streets of Tirana every evening for the past 2 months. Protesters gather outside the offices of the embattled Prime Minister, Eddie Rama, and then march throughout the various neighbourhoods in the city. No more dictatorship, they shout. This is the final battle. Rama to prison. What originally sparked over environmental concerns around a proposed luxury resort project backed by Donald Trump's son-in-law, Jared Kushner, has evolved into a wider movement against corruption, democratic backsliding, and calling for the resignation of the Prime Minister and his government.
3: I'm here, I'm protesting against the government. Our land has been sold, our hospitals, we have no medicine. Our government's corrupt, Albanian, it's been suffering so many years. We are here for the people, for the country. We need a new government. We need to bring this government down.
2: Prime Minister Eddie Rama is so far refusing to resign and says the protests are a sign of a healthy democracy. Gressa Hassa, a researcher at the Faculty of Law and Centre for Southeast European Studies at the University of Graz, explains, however, that this is the most pressure he has been under throughout his 13 years of rule.
4: What we're seeing since 2 months now is an accumulated anger of 35 years. Albania emerged from one of the harshest communist dictatorships in the Eastern Bloc. And what replaced that dictatorship during these 35 years has been just different forms of semi-autocracies. And people have had enough of that. So they're not against developments in general, but they're against non-transparent processes. They're against an authoritarian form of governing. They're against a political leader who behaves as if he were the private owner of the country, who can sell parts of it to whomever he wants to, whenever he wants to, for his own political benefit. Albanians feel that the state does not work for them anymore.
2: Some observers, however, like political commentator Ruel Domi, have concerns about the political organization behind the protests and whether they will eventually achieve any tangible success.
5: Governments are not changed by screaming. They're changed by people voting at the ballot box. And so once the elections of 2029 come, assuming that there are no snap elections on the way, you can have a political party, a campaign in the right way, and defeat Mr. Rama and run the country the way you want to. But the problem with one of my other criticisms that I've had about the current configuration of the protests is this very fact that they refuse to form a political alternative. Every single movement needs to have a couple of points they're based on. What change on the political, social, economic, and cultural front they would like to ignite, and how they're going to do that. And if you take all these things into consideration, none of these question marks have been answered so far, and no real direction to these protests.
2: Though it is yet to be seen whether these protests can actually bring about governmental change, they are certainly the center of political attention in the country now, and there is a sense that the coming weeks and months will be consequential for the country's future.
0: Emilio Cricchio with that report from Albania. Mariana Koceku is a 25-year-old member of the Albanian parliament who was elected for the first time last year to represent the governing Socialist Party of the Prime Minister, Edi Rama. Last month, though, she resigned from the Socialists and became an independent MP. Speaking to us from the capital, Tirana, before joining today's protests, I asked her why she'd quit.
6: I belong to the young generation. I was born in the 2000s. Therefore, I think my whole generation has a much bigger sensibility to the environment and nature especially. We also need a natural contract, a contract that defines our responsibility and duty as well, not only to each other as part of this society, but also to the earth, to the future generations and to the environment.
0: You will know that the government has said we're trying to develop Albania because it is still a relatively poor country in Europe, and these sorts of tourist developments can bring in a lot of money.
6: I am not against the development, but I think that we need a development that, first of all, it's good and positive for its own people and for the community as well, and holding some balances with the nature and the environment and with our country. We have facts that this has not been happening with other projects that we've seen before in the southern part of Albania. We've seen pure and virgin natural spaces being transformed into concrete, into buildings that have nothing to do with the community and not respecting it at all, but excluding it from their own places and their own belongings. So Albanian people don't believe anymore this kind of narrative of development at all, because they've seen that. They have seen through time that differently are told and differently has been happening.
0: I'm slightly surprised that you joined the Socialist Party last year, that you became a Socialist MP last year. I mean, were you not aware that these criticisms were there about the Socialist Party, about this government?
6: I come from an area that has been underrepresented in these three decades. So I was deeply inspired as a young person and as a woman to be joining politics and to be representing an area that has been very isolated and very much out of the attention of public investments and all the governments. This has been my first and most the strongest push for me to joining politics also at a young age. And I expected that with the entering of so many young people, there will be some real space for different voices, for more debate and real independence toward acting in favor of the public interest. In 10 months, I realized that this is not happening. Also motivated me strongly to become independent.
0: And that was Mariana Koceku, independent member of the Albanian parliament. We did ask if there were anybody from the Albanian government who was able to speak to us today, and we were told not today. That's it from this edition of NewsHour from me, Tim Franks, and the team here in London. Thank you for your company.
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13: BBC News with Sue Montgomery. President Trump has said a deal for the United States to develop nuclear energy in Saudi Arabia is now contingent on the country recognizing Israel by joining the Abraham Accords. The apparent U-turn comes just a day after the agreement was signed. The Saudi government has long insisted that it will not join the accords until an irreversible pathway to Palestinian statehood is established. Here's Jeremy Bowen.
14: If he sticks to that, I don't think the deal's going to happen unless the Saudis do a massive flip-flop in terms of their position. It's classic Trumpian, in inverted commas, diplomacy, in that he's veering around all over the place. So seeing this now, thinking they had a deal, one which has actually been negotiated, the deal itself is not something that Donald Trump dreamt up over the last couple of weeks. It's been negotiated over a period of years. Nuclear deals are very complex. So I think there will be some consternation in Riyadh at the moment and thinking, what on earth is going on?
13: President Trump has threatened to inflict major military punishment against Yemen's Houthi rebels following their repeated strikes on oil tankers in the Red Sea. Mr. Trump said he was disappointed in the Houthis and warned that their backers, Iran, would also face consequences. With the ripples from the war in Iran spreading, oil prices have topped $100 a barrel for the first time since May, over concerns about future deliveries. Our business reporter, Maura Fogarty, says the closure of the Strait of Hormuz and the Bab al-Mandab Strait off the coast of Yemen poses severe challenges to oil and gas exports from the Gulf region.
15: The other route involves going through the Suez Canal, through the Mediterranean Sea, around Africa. That adds about, you know, up to 2 weeks of travel time. You've got significant fuel costs. You've got to pay the toll fees to go through the Suez Canal. So it's a lot more expensive if you have to go the other way.
13: 120 British millionaires have written to the government asking to be taxed more. The group, including the former footballer Gary Lineker and film director Richard Curtis, say it would lead to more equal society and devolve wealth and power from the very richest. They support a 2% wealth tax on assets of over £10 million. The entrepreneur Mark Robinson is one of those involved in the proposal.
16: This is about, as a society, saying we have an unfairness in the growth of wealth, and together the wealthiest could share a bit more of the burden. The world's leading economists, Gabriel Zucman, Joseph Stiglitz, Thomas Piketty, they're some of the best thinkers of economics in the world, are applying themselves to this problem, and all believe the way forward to have a better, more equal society, both in the UK and worldwide, is to look at taxing wealth more effectively.
13: British entrepreneur Mark Robinson, BBC News. The European Union has fined the US tech titan Google $1 billion for flouting antitrust regulations. The European Commission said Google had illegally favoured its own services and prevented customers from being steered to cheaper offers outside of its app store. The Indian government says it's ready for talks with the leaders of an unprecedented youth protest in the capital, Delhi. The movement, known as the Cockroach Junta Party, is demanding the resignation of the education minister over leaked exam papers. Representatives say they can talk either at the protest site or at a neutral venue. Earlier, the Prime Minister, Narendra Modi, offered fast-track courts with swift and stringent punishment for those responsible for exam paper leaks. Arunidhi Mukherjee has spent the day at the main main protest site.
17: Despite the violent scenes that we saw on Monday, the protesters are here in large numbers and they say they will continue to sit in. You can hear the spirit is upbeat and they're only seeing more and more people gather, which appears to be looking like the movement is gaining even more momentum, and many are saying that's the reason why you've seen Prime Minister Narendra Modi come out and even comment on this issue under pressure.
13: The Chinese car maker Geely is taking a stake in a major manufacturing plant in eastern Spain in the latest move by Chinese firms to gain a foothold in the European market. Geely will jointly produce vehicles with Ford at the site in Valencia. A French Jewish DJ who was forced off stage last weekend by pro-Palestinian protesters has filed a criminal complaint against those who disrupted her appearance. Barbara Butch had previously signed a petition in support of an abandoned attempt by French MPs to widen the criminal definition of anti-Semitism. Butch's lawyer said the complaint alleged incitement to hatred and violence, assault and obstruction of artistic freedom. BBC News.
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1: It's clear tonight, the low 69. Sunny and warmer tomorrow with a high of 92 on Friday, 94 with sunshine on Saturday. Overnight lows in the lower 70s.
2: Here's today's edition of Health and Heartbeat. Many of us hated them in gym class. A push-up won't make anyone's list of the most enjoyable physical activities, unless you're a Marine Corps drill instructor. Recruits, no doubt, would prefer a nice walk in the park. Your heart, however, wants you to drop to the deck and give it 40. Harvard researchers recently published a study showing that men who could complete at least 40 push-ups had a 96% lower risk of adverse cardiovascular events, such as heart failure, over a decade of follow-up. The study tracked 1,100 male firefighters in Indiana, so researchers caution that they cannot say with certainty that the benefit applies to women, older adults, or those who are sedentary. Exercises resembling the modern push-up have been around for centuries. Ancient Greek and Roman warriors used them to strengthen themselves for battle. Jack LaLanne, founder of the modern fitness movement, set a world record in 1956 with 1,033 push-ups finished in 23 minutes. He lived to age 96, and even then, it was pneumonia that ended his life, not his tickle. The average age of the Indiana firefighters was 40. The more push-ups they did, the better their hearts fared it the next 10 years. Those who could complete just 21 to 30 push-ups, for example, still had a 75% lower risk of cardiovascular events. Scientists believe a push-up does more than build big biceps. It also reflects whole body health and the cardiovascular system's ability to sustain effort. The study does not show cause and effect. This is an association, so keep that in mind if you get the urge to show off to friends at a party. And take it easy. You're likely no Jack LaLanne. This edition of Health and a Heartbeat is brought to you by the University of Florida Health and by WUFTFM. For more information or to subscribe to our weekly e-newsletter, please visit our website.

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move on to the podcast from the Film Archive Partnership. We have a lot to talk about with our partnership this morning. News, food encouragement, and anniversary. That is where you saw that we should be very soon. So stay tuned for news about that and more coming up in the next move on mission here on KSJP. But of course, next hour, Midcast is going to take us to Roe v. Murphy Yards, our weekly classical music program that begins at 9 of 6. 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And weather real quick, it's currently 71 degrees outside our studios at Fairmont College. We're expecting a sunny and hopefully brighter day for Double C. 85 for a high, 84 and 69 overnight tomorrow. Mostly sunny skies, a bit warmer, but I am 92 on Friday, 94 with high temperatures on Saturday, lots of sunshine, partly sunny 93 on Sunday, and 92 sunny skies on Monday. Maybe it's still a chance of a shower or two in the forecast over the next several days, but of course, that's kind of messy, so we'll see what happens. I'll be back with my guest from the San Juan County Partnership right after this on KSJP. 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

0: Oh, yeah, that has not changed. We've always been committed to making people in the community healthier and doing whatever we can to just make it a better place. And over the years, how we've done that has changed some as times changed and issues changed and things, but we spend a lot of time just doing work.
1: Very cool. And so this year, you are kind of working back on those 35 years and the growth and programs and different areas of the partnership has been involved with, I guess, in San Juan County for only 35 years.
0: Yeah, the partnership really started, it actually started through San Juan College and the grant that happened here, and then kind of transitioned into something much bigger and started really with just a focus on substance use and substance, kind of those issues around that, and has grown into so much more. We have a housing assistance program, we have a law enforcement assisted diversion program, we have the kids out in communities, we do the health council, we have other community groups, and so it's just grown into this big group of people within the community that work to make a difference.
1: Yeah. And all of that is funded by a lot of different grants and things like that that people to apply for and receive successfully and things like that. I'm sure that's part of a little bit of your wheelhouse, right?
0: Yeah, absolutely. We're mostly funded by grants that are competitive. So an application process, you have to show that there's a need and make those services that you're going to provide mean something for your community. So we're in the process of still writing more grants because we see so much need in our community for kiddos, for, that's my focus, yeah.
1: Right.
0: So for our kiddos, for taking our

because our kiddos grow up here, they love our area, but sometimes there's not a lot for them here, so they go somewhere else. So we want to make a community a place where our kiddos want to stay. They want to thrive, they want to grow, and make our community a better place for us. So, but I'm going to talk a little bit about not grant funding, because a lot of people may not know that oftentimes grant funding is very, very restricted. We have defined parameters on what we can spend those grant funds for. Now, we're doing great things with those, but oftentimes there are needs in our community that cannot be met through funds from grants, like especially federal grants, because those have a lot of rules and regulations around them to make sure that they're being, scarce dollars, and we want to make sure that we're spending those in a way that everybody would approve of. Okay? So, my role as development director, one of the things that I am working on doing is bringing in more private donations to the partnership so that we can do the kinds of things that we know we need in the community that we don't always have the grant fund for, because we don't have a specific grant that can, purchase things that allow us to help people when they're moving into a new place if they've been experiencing homelessness. There's not a lot of grants for help

grow our private donors for so that we can really continue to make the biggest difference that we can in people's lives. So, to that, I think you have a little graphic for us. As part of our 35th anniversary,

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Or 3,500, that would be amazing. To keep us rocking and rolling for 35 more years, kind of thing. So that's we're going to be kicking that campaign off at the 35th anniversary. Well, I guess we're kind of

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Do you feel like you'd like to be a part of that? We would welcome

0: is that the graphic now. So yeah, it's just our 35th anniversary, so we wanted to celebrate with a little bit fun for this giving campaign. So
1: sure.

0: my water a little early.
1: Early?
0: Yay!
1: Wait, I hope. I'm pretty sure what 35th birthday party should look like, right?
0: Right. It looks like
1: well, literally, just like, and again, you know, this is actually about

0: framing, unless there's like something that needs an objective within the grant. So those little dollars may seem like little, but really it does add up. So every little bit helps. So if you can help with that 35th anniversary campaign, that would be amazing.
1: Very good. Very good. And if you're a regular listener and watcher of this program, or people like you and Amanda talking about just how important this trip is doing,

0: student assessment. We do that every 4 years, and we really hope to do it. It's a monthly project. It takes us about 2 years. That's why we only do it every 4. And that document is really utilized throughout the community by other agencies, community members, to help make decisions about needs in the community, to help write grants for other agencies. And that's a huge expense because we hire contractors that really know what they're doing around data, so that it's a very statistically significant thing. And that costs money then to even print those and to go out or to go do the presentations and things like that to get the information out. And that's one of those needs that we really don't have it under any of the things that we do. And some of them require it but don't pay for it. And so things like that are really important to our community, but we don't have the money to.
1: Right. Well, and yeah, because of the

0: It's always available. We have older ones copy, so you can see how the dorm has changed over the years, because there are things like youth drinking that we've seen major changes in the last 35 years in a good way. It's gone down a lot. I love that. I'm a teenager, so that makes me very happy right now that it's kind of a low for what it was when the partnership was started. And that's, I'm not saying the partnership is the sole reason to that. We have a lot of community partners that have been working on this with us for years and new ones that come on board all the time. But those are the kind of changes that you see when you have an organization like this doing the work that we're doing.
1: Yeah, for sure. Thanks. It's great to be able to see. And again, it's a great organization. I'm sure there's a lot of the family with the great communities that are here at the ocean table.
0: Yeah, and that's really why it takes so much.

0: some of those were handled.
1: Yes,
0: so no, we recognize that not everybody in our community has access to do something digitally. So, or wants to.
1: Right,
0: exactly. So we, there were staff members who went out and gathered this information from folks while they did paper surveys so that we could really get not just our digital community, but a representation of our whole community for this. And that really makes a difference in our data and knowing that we've reached the people that we need to reach with this.
2: Yeah, pretty much so. And then just doing the rough math this morning about your county, we do that about 1% of the population in here, 100,000.
0: Yeah.

activities for kiddos to do. We have some giveaways. And, of course, always, some great information on prevention, how to recognize things within our community that need to be addressed. Information on our housing assistance program, on how to kids with the communities, on not so much on law enforcement, but sort of a niche

education display that's interactive. So I think we've talked about this before, Scott, that there are a lot of products out there that are for adults only that contain alcohol or sometimes other substances now like THC or Kratom that mimic, to drink a

you have them try to guess which is which, and then when they inevitably don't pick all of the ones that are not kid-friendly, you sort of try to read the labels and look for the key indicators.

a friendly drink and you should ask an adult, or just not drink it. Because we've heard stories, every time we do this display at the fair, we get stories about even adults who went into a convenience store, grabbed an iced tea, drank it on the way home, not realizing that.

these meat stores or grocery stores are not doing their job. It's that the packaging is so similar that it's very easy to confuse, even for adults, that this product can contain alcohol or now something else, because we're seeing an influx of THC or other substances in drinks that also look like tequila or non-alcoholic, non-substance

0: What else did?
1: Well, I've been doing this display for years, and one of the most common stories I hear is that grandparents go into maybe like a store with the grandkids, and the grandkids are like, "Oh, this looks like my Capri Sun," because you do have all the things that are in Pinterest, and or some other like kid friendly thing, and grandparents don't like to put it in the buggy and get home, and hopefully don't give it to them. Some cases they have. And so that's the one thing, you know, like maybe I know we hear a lot from parents that, "Oh, I don't have alcohol in my house, so it's not an issue." But, you know, if someone else even taking your kids to the store, they may have the best of intentions and not have any idea what they're doing, you know, not very good. So that's kind of like, you know, we get a few that are like, "No, I don't need to know that," but there's a lot of instances where it can happen.
0: Yeah, exactly. Well, good to know. And this is the work of the market for that. Mm-hmm. It's a fair or schools or other community events. I mean, we hear this message from all over the place, thanks to the Central Government, but bring that message. And I know I'm always advised about vaping that is going on too, and younger ages, I enjoy these always funny and shopping.
1: Yeah.
0: But you have collected local and all from

0: most of our kids, when they do baking presentations in our public schools, almost all of it has me baking now. When I very first started, about 4 years ago, doing these presentations, I was still not doing hands raised when I'm like, do you know what a cake is? Now, it's very rare that the whole room is raising hands. So we know that it's doing the work. it seems to be progressing stuff. So we're going to continue to do the work. We do presentations in the schools. We do talk to parents, like even at the fair. We'll talk about vaping and making sure that those things are locked up. We have a whole safe storage campaign that we're running through PFS 24, the Partnership for Success grant. And then other grants that we have are also doing similar safe storage campaigns, specifically in rural areas, especially on the reservation, because those folks may not see the kind of things that we see in town, right? So we just want to make sure that all areas, all corners of our county, we're covering and we're getting that information out so that we can see a decline in the youth use of vape products. Because we know that nicotine is not great for them.
1: Right.
0: It does not make things for them more easy to find.
1: And that's another product that's highly addictive.
0: It's very highly addictive.
1: Yeah.
0: The concentration of nicotine in most vape devices is so much higher than in traditional tobacco cigarettes that the addiction happens even quicker. And so.
1: Yes. And just like I think this man is talking about the increase in the alcohol consumption rate, it's a while, and I believe it takes some repetition, or a lot of repetition,

0: my program that I know your youth work with, which is on this convention, right?
1: Right.
0: So you want to do it.
1: I'm an artist, and so I have the delight to combine my art with reaching kids. And it's a partnership with the Boys and Girls Clubs of San Antonio, and

0: member from the Farming Team Club went and picked up these bananas and potatoes and brought them to Farmington. That's where we have the place to hear that I work out of to teach about this prevention. And so we had an opportunity to have three kiddos from Aspect, three kiddos from Bloomfield, for the 3.5 week program that it was just a joy. They were one of the best groups I've had. And you can tell by the smile on my voice, I'm sure. We had a lot of fun. They learned what farming is, how to make it, but we also had some informal conversations about substance and stress and just the things that affect them on a daily basis, in school, out of school, because we know all of those things are contributing factors to those trying substances for the first time. So we want to make sure that they have the information that they need to make the very best decisions for themselves as they grow. So getting them early, hopefully by the time that they're really truly exposed to peers using substances, that they have knowledge and the ability to say no that we're trying to foster in these programs.
1: Not only to have confidence, but to have a peer insight.
0: Right.

0: say no. Because sometimes just saying no, unfortunately, doesn't work. So we try to teach them different ways to say no with
1: soap. Okay. So we're in the kind of that studio that we're talking about.
0: No, this is
1: the vision about the actual ideas of quality and that's right.
0: Yeah, you can see it in the picture, it's kind of on that wall.
1: Yeah.
0: So, you know, so

0: was a future.
1: It is different, because there are things that they can do with things up there that kind of play out that you can't do with regular, real quiet way of writing, to say. So things like

do in order to get two pieces of clay to stick together, you have to score it and then use flip, which is liquid clay, to make it to glue together so it stays, right?

0: with one of their parents. And it was also, this was an interesting experiment for them as well, because I told them play trainings as it dries and goes through the process, but they don't really get how much that shrinkage is until, you know, they've done their handprint and it's around the edge of their handprint. So that's even just a little bit bigger than what their hand is, right? And then by the time it's all said and done, it's been glazed, gone through all the filings, their hands no longer shaving them at all. And you're like, oh my gosh, this really, they really did shrink. Like, they really did shrink.
1: I did do a lot.
0: Yeah, you grew a lot.
1: What a great lesson for these kids. And you've done this for a few years. A lot of kids have gotten
0: yeah.
1: Every class, and when you learn how to do this, and then through the role of the voice industry,

0: choices, to connect in people and our community so that we can all have the best community that we can.
1: Yes. Thank you both for coming in this morning. Amanda, thank you and final thoughts.
0: Hey, Julie is doing a great job this morning. I don't know if you can call it. But no, the partnership is a great organization. I've been with them almost 19 years, and I love everything that I do there, and I love the work. And please continue to support the work we do, whether it's funding or just coming to our meetings and being a part of those kind of groups.
1: Thank you, Julie. Very good. 35 years of the San Juan County Partnership here celebrating, of course. And we can do some corporate work with you. That's wonderful. Thank you both for coming in this morning. It'll be great to see you.
0: Thanks, Lisa.
1: This is Vanessa. You've got my guest this morning from the San

0: village, he was nowhere to be found. His quest to find the missing bike sent him on a journey through what he calls Chatbot Hell. He wrote about it for Wired.
1: Over the course of the saga, about 3 months plus trying to find the bike, I reached out to, obviously, FedEx, who claimed to have delivered the bike to me, even though I never received it. I reached out to the bicycle company that I purchased the bike from. I reached out to my bank and my credit card company, hoping to get, you know, refunds or cancel the transaction. And I also reached out to my local police department. And throughout the entire process, I found it extremely, extremely difficult. And when I say that, I mean I spent hours and hours of my week for multiple weeks trying to contact various organizations, often finding myself stuck back in this loop of talking to chatbots that would either not refer me to a real person or would make me jump through a million hoops and rings to talk to a real person. And in the end, I would ultimately just get sent back to the next organization, which would then have me talk to many more chatbots again to try to find a resolution.
0: And when you say chatbot, are you sort of referring to, like, you were on a computer interface that directed you to a computer interface, you're talking to a chatbot, or are these, like, voice, AI voice agents? Like, what are they?
1: Yeah, but very often, both. I mean, obviously, anyone who's purchased something in the last several years has had an experience with probably every version of these. More often than not, though, I actually found myself on the phone with these businesses, or trying to be on the phone with them, and realizing that the first line of communication for essentially every organization that I could possibly come in contact with is an AI chatbot. I would say the most shocking of these was with my local police department, which there's essentially no way in the city where I live, and I can't speak for other places, to file a non-emergency police report and speak to a real human unless you, I guess, go down to the station itself. And I would say that's when the point really got hammered home that feels, at least from the experience of the person on the other end of the phone, designed to keep you away from the possibility of speaking with a real person who might hear you out.
0: Sadly, this kind of frustrating experience with customer service is not exactly new. You write about this industry concept called sludge. What is that?
1: Yeah, sludge has existed in plenty of forms, and everyone has interacted with it at some stage. You know, you call a customer service line back in the day. Maybe you're listening to the sort of stock orchestral hold music for so long that eventually you actually give up. But the reality is that some organizations likely do this. Others maybe just have these systems in place, and that happens to be the result of it. But yeah, AI has certainly given sludge a new face, a new form, and it essentially is just another way for companies to put a wall between you and their organizations at large, and sometimes comes at the cost of human employees, so a chatbot can

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1: Today, Jeopardy! 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

0: mind when you hear the word Watson. For many, it's Sherlock Holmes' friend and narrator, Dr. John Watson, made famous in the phrase, "Elementary, my dear Watson." But there's a new Watson on the block, as reported in the New York Times. Watson, it goes by only one name, is a computer that plays the popular trivia game, Jeopardy. Watson was developed at IBM's T.J. Watson Research Center, the same center that gave us the chess-playing computer, Deep Blue, the computer that beat world champion Garry Kasparov in 1997. Deep Blue's victory caused quite a stir, but it didn't have much impact on the world of artificial intelligence. Deep Blue was a number cruncher's dream, a machine so powerful it could simply evaluate more moves than a human could ever hope to. What's really amazing is that humans can play chess so well without being giant number crunchers. Jeopardy's very different than chess. Consider the clue, a word meaning huge, but not necessarily woolly. The word huge has many synonyms, so simply checking a thesaurus won't do the job. We need help from the word woolly. It's not a very common word, and most of us have probably heard of it in reference to woolly mammoths. And there's what we're looking for, the word mammoth. The process by which we arrive at mammoth isn't easily expressed as a distinct set of rules, making it very difficult to program. The question, what is the capital of Turkmenistan, is relatively easy for computers since it's an unambiguous request for a fact. But the game Jeopardy isn't just about simple facts. The clues often involve complex wordplay. So Watson's engineers haven't sought a single set of rules. Instead, their algorithms use many different sets of rules to arrive at many possible solutions. If Watson's sufficiently confident about a particular solution, it rings in with a response. In effect, Watson takes its best guess. The approach isn't earth-shattering. The real work is in the details. And, like Deep Blue, Watson takes advantage of tremendous computing power to draw on vast stores of data. But the design concept's quite different from that behind Deep Blue. And it seems to be working. Watson plays a pretty good game, and Jeopardy's producers have agreed to let Watson compete with former champions. But whatever the outcome, Watson's still a long way from the holy grail of artificial intelligence, which is intelligence. Even the most upbeat researchers wouldn't claim Watson thinks. For now, and for as far as we can see, we'll just have to rely on that most remarkable question and answer machine, the human brain. I'm Andy Boyd at the University of Houston, where we're interested in the way invented minds work.
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0: States, outlawing the manufacture, transportation, and sale of alcohol from 1920 to 1933. During this time, James Arnold was a whiskey bootlegger who got the occasional itch to pick up his guitar and play around town. But in 1933, the amendment was amended, ending prohibition, and putting Arnold out of work. He turned towards music full time. He was Kokomo Arnold in 1937 with Red Beans and Rice.
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0: Hello, I'm Antonia Gonzalez with National Native News. 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

0: BBC News with Sue Montgomery. President Trump says a deal for the US to develop nuclear energy in Saudi Arabia is now contingent on the kingdom recognizing Israel by joining the Abraham Accords. The apparent U-turn comes just a day after the agreement was signed. Here's Jeremy Bowen.
1: Their position on the Abraham Accords, and this is something that Trump came up with in his first term, or rather his people did, which was normalization of relations with Israel. The Saudis were negotiating under Joe Biden, perhaps to join, but then after the 7th of October attacks, they reined right back and they said they were happy to talk about it, but only if there was a concrete path to a Palestinian state. Now, Israel's Prime Minister Benjamin Netanyahu has said in the last couple of years on innumerable occasions there will be no Palestinian state.
0: President Trump has threatened to inflict major military punishment on Yemen's Houthi rebels following their repeated strikes on oil tankers in the Red Sea. Mr. Trump said he was disappointed in the Houthis and warned that their backers, Iran, would also face consequences. With the ripples from the war in Iran spreading, oil prices have topped $100 a barrel for the first time since May, over concerns about future deliveries. Our business reporter Maura Fogarty says the closure of the Strait of Hormuz and the Bab al-Mandab Strait off the coast of Yemen poses severe challenges to oil and gas exports from the Gulf.
2: The other route involves going through the Suez Canal, through the Mediterranean Sea, around Africa. That adds about, up to 2 weeks of travel time. You've got significant fuel costs. You've got to pay the toll fees to go through the Suez Canal. So it's a lot more expensive if you have to go the other way.
0: 120 British millionaires have written to the government asking to be taxed more. The group, including the broadcaster and former footballer Gary Lineker and filmmaker Richard Curtis, say it would lead to more equal society and devolve wealth and power from the very richest. They support a 2% wealth tax on assets of over £10 million. The entrepreneur Mark Robinson is one of those involved.
3: Nobody just creates wealth on their own. We do it in collaboration and on the backs of hard work of others. And there's got to be a way of equalising that, especially when wealth inequality has increased so much. And we've got so many problems in the UK.
0: A bipartisan bill is to be considered by the US House of Representatives to try to prevent advanced AI models going rogue and causing catastrophic harm. The legislation would empower the Department of Homeland Security to order AI firms to shut down models that put human life or the economy at risk. World News from the BBC. The governor of the Palestinian Monetary Authority, which serves as a central bank for the West Bank and Gaza, has warned that the Palestinian financial system is on a cliff edge. Israeli banks have said they will abruptly end critical transactions within weeks. Two Israeli banks currently act as a bridge between the Palestinian and Israeli financial systems, enabling imports and transfers. A South Korean court has acquitted a woman previously convicted of murdering a baby she gave birth to in hospital, marking the latest twist in a case that has fueled debate about the country's murky abortion laws. The YouTuber known as Gwan had wanted to terminate her pregnancy at 36 weeks, but prosecutors said the baby was born alive and later killed. An appeals court stated prosecutors failed to prove this. The European Union has fined Google $1 billion for flouting antitrust regulations. The European Commission said Google had illegally favoured its own services and prevented customers from being steered to cheaper offers outside of its app store. French officials have deployed military vehicles and helicopters in the southwest of the country, where raging wildfires have scorched forests, farmlands and vineyards. More than 20,000 residents and tourists have been evacuated. Firefighters are also tackling blazes in Spain. Sergi Forcada Freixas is following developments.
4: Here in Spain, firefighters have been tackling a major wildfire, which is around 75 kilometers south of Madrid, near the city of Toledo. The authorities ordered the evacuation of several communities as the fast-moving fire was threatening their homes. The blaze spread as hundreds of firefighters made some progress against a huge blaze north of the capital.
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6: Good morning, everyone, and welcome to Roving with the Arts here on KSJE in Farmington, New Mexico, your cultural beacon for the Four Corners. My name is Mick Hess. Music by Fush. This is his Overture Suite in D minor for two oboes, bassoons, and strings, and continuo. There are 8 movements: overture, air, gavotte, aria, fugue, minuet, rejouance, and minuet.

That was music by Fasch, his overture and suite in D minor for two oboes, bassoon, and strings. Next is music by Johann Christoph Pez, P-E-Z. This is his Concerto Grosso Sinfonia in G minor. Les Muffati and Peter Van Huygen are the performers.

And we'll end the program today with music by Stravinsky. He lived between 1882 and 1971. This is his Ebony Concerto for Clarinet and Jazz Band, written in 1945. He wrote this for jazz bandleader Woody Herman, who premiered it with his ensemble in the Thundering Herd back in March of 46. It's sort of modeled on the Baroque Concerto Grosso and obviously incorporates some jazz styles for popular during the wartime era. It's cast in three very short movements. It only lasts about 9 minutes. It's scored for clarinet and jazz band.

Boy, how great is that? That was music by Igor Stravinsky. It was his Ebony Concerto for Clarinet and Jazz Band, written in 1945, and dedicated to Woody Herman, who did the premiere of it way back in, what year did I say? 1946. Thanks for joining me. 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Have a great day.

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4: BBC News with Sue Montgomery. President Trump says a deal for the U.S. to develop nuclear energy in Saudi Arabia is now contingent on the kingdom recognizing Israel by joining the Abraham Accords. The apparent U-turn comes just a day after the agreement was signed. Bernd de Busman is in Washington.
5: The concept of Saudi Arabia joining the Abraham Accords is something that the Trump administration had long sought, even in his first term after it was first announced between Israel, the UAE, and Bahrain. Previously, there had been quite a lot of roadblocks to that actually happening. For one, public opinion in Saudi Arabia is not particularly in favor of normalizing relations with Israel, particularly after the war in Gaza. Also, the Saudis have made it quite clear in the past that they would not even consider joining the Abraham Accords unless there's a very clear pathway towards a Palestinian state, which in Israel, especially in the current government, would face quite a lot of pushback.
4: President Trump has threatened to inflict major military punishment on Yemen's Houthi rebels following their strikes on oil tankers in the Red Sea. With the ripples from the war in Iran spreading, oil prices have topped $100 per barrel for the first time since May. Here's Jonathan Josephs.
6: In the nearly 2 weeks since Iran and the US resumed hostilities, the price of a barrel of the oil benchmark Brent crude has risen steadily. It's gone from just over $70 to break the psychologically important barrier of $100. The effective closure of the Strait of Hormuz has led Saudi Arabia and the United Arab Emirates to export significant quantities of oil through the Red Sea. Houthi attacks mean that alternative is increasingly at risk. Oil markets fear that threatens future supplies, something which could harm the global economy through higher inflation.
4: The man sacked just over a week ago as Ukraine's defense minister says he won't accept any other position in the government. Paul Adams has just filed this report from Kyiv.
7: A week after his ouster, Mykhailo Fedorov's future remains uncertain. President Zelensky is making a concerted effort to bring the popular young innovator back into the government. But Mr. Fedorov is so far having none of it. In a statement to journalists, he thanked Mr. Zelensky, but said there were only three positions worth having in order to shape the course of the war: president, defense minister, and commander-in-chief. He said Ukraine had begun seizing the initiative since he took over as defense minister 6 months ago. There was, he said, a window of opportunity to force Russia into peace through strength. We cannot afford to lose it, he said.
4: France has deployed military vehicles and helicopters in the southwest, where raging wildfires have scorched forests, farmland and vineyards. More than 20,000 residents and tourists have been evacuated from homes and campsites in the Gironde region. BBC News.
8: Scientists praise vitamin B12, but what about B1 through 11? 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
13: 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Mostly sunny skies on this Thursday. Today's high in Farmington, 85 degrees. Clear tonight, the low 69. Sunny and warmer tomorrow with a high of 92 on Friday. 94 with sunshine on Saturday. Overnight lows in the lower 70s.
14: 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I hope you'll stay with me. We're going to hear one of the symphonies by a late Romantic Austrian composer who studied with, was very close to Gustav Mahler. Anton Zemlinsky is his name. Right now, this is from the Four Seasons of Buenos Aires by Astor Piazzolla, and it is Autumn.

Daniel Barenboim, the pianist, appropriate because he was Argentinian-born, and that is very Argentinian music by Astor Piazzolla, one of the four seasons of Buenos Aires, and that was the season autumn. Lots of tangos in the music of Astor Piazzolla. Here's another example of that, as this is a tango for a solo flute played by Patrick Galois.

0: The Tango Etude number 5 of the 6 by Astor Piazzolla, played by Patrick Gallois, flute.
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0: We come now to a late romantic work from an Austrian-born composer who actually moved to the United States as the Nazis came in to Vienna. His name is Alexander, or Anton Zemlinsky. Zemlinsky, and in 1899 he wrote this. It's known as his Symphony No. 2 in B-flat. James Conlon conducts here the Gürzenich Orchestra.

Symphony No. 2 in B-flat, music dating from 1899 by the late Romantic Austrian composer Alexander von Zemlinsky. That was the Gürzenich Orchestra, conducted by James Conlon. Zemlinsky was very prolific at writing songs and wrote some wonderful ones, including this one, Little Blue Star, Blaues Sternlein. Chen Reis sings it with the Jewish Chamber Orchestra of Munich, conducted by Daniel Grossmann.

0: Ken Rice, soprano, and The Little Blue Star, one of the six waltz songs by Alexander von Zemlinsky.
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5: BBC News with Sue Montgomery. President Trump says a deal for the U.S. to develop nuclear energy in Saudi Arabia is now contingent on it recognizing Israel by joining the Abraham Accords. The apparent U-turn comes just a day after the agreement was signed. Here's Jeremy Bowen.
6: The Saudis have been, like all of the Gulf allies of the U.S., rather disgruntled, to put it mildly, that alliance with the United States, far from making them safer, has put them in Iran's firing line since the war began with the American and Israeli attacks on Iran on the 20th of February. So seeing this now, thinking they had a deal, it's been negotiated over a period of years. Nuclear deals are very complex. So I think there will be some consternation in Riyadh at the moment and thinking, what on earth is going on?
5: President Trump has threatened to inflict major military punishment on Yemen's Houthi rebels following their strikes on oil tankers in the Red Sea. Mr. Trump said their backers, Iran, would also face consequences. With the ripples from the Iran war spreading, oil prices have topped $100 for the first time since May. Samira Hussein is in New York.
7: Now that this is starting again, we're back to seeing some pressures on oil reserves. That's going to start really quickly. And you already saw, based on the meeting of ASEAN countries, already countries there talking about just how much pressure there are on Southeast Asian countries. And now you're just going to see a lot more of that, not only on Southeast Asian countries, but anybody who gets oil coming from the Middle East, particularly Saudi Arabia.
5: A bipartisan bill is to be considered by the U.S. House of Representatives to try to prevent advanced AI models going rogue and causing catastrophic harm. Here's Chris Vallance.
8: The AI Kill Switch Act would require developers of autonomous AI systems to ensure there is a way to shut them down should there be a so-called loss of control scenario that put human life or the economy at risk. The bipartisan bill follows an incident in which an advanced OpenAI system capable of completing tasks autonomously, known as an AI agent, decided to hack another tech platform, Hugging Face, in an effort to complete a test of its cyber capabilities. Democrat Ted Lieu, one of the two proposers of the bill, wrote on X that this is urgent, common sense legislation to address the problem of an advanced AI model that has gone rogue and escaped its guardrails.
5: The man sacked just over a week ago as Ukraine's defense minister has said he won't accept any other position in the government. Mikhailo Fedorov thanked President Zelensky, but said defense was the only ministerial position where someone could shape the course of the war. World News from the BBC. The Palestinian Authority says two young Palestinians have been killed by Israeli forces in the north of the occupied West Bank. In conflicting reports, the IDF says an Israeli civilian fatally shot the two men after they allegedly stabbed another Israeli. The incident followed a fire near the village of Beit Furik and an illegal Israeli settlement. Both sides have blamed each other for the blaze. Palestinian witnesses have described Israeli forces subsequently entering the area and shooting, preventing Palestinian fire crews from reaching the blaze. French officials have deployed military vehicles and helicopters in the southwest of the country, where raging wildfires have scorched forests, farmland and vineyards. More than 20,000 residents and tourists have been evacuated in the Gironde region. 120 British millionaires have written to the government asking to be taxed more. The group, including the broadcaster and former footballer Gary Lineker and the filmmaker Richard Curtis, say it would lead to a more equal society and devolve wealth and power from the very richest. They support a 2% wealth tax on assets of over £10 million. The musician Brian Eno is one of those involved in the proposal.
9: It has to be systemic. It has to be a change in the whole system of how we think about wealth. And I think people are ready for that now, as they've seen wealth polarizing society between the incredibly, amazingly rich people that we see in some cases, and the very, very many and ever increasing number of poor people.
5: The Fields Medal, known as the Nobel Prize of Mathematics, has been awarded to two Chinese mathematicians, one Canadian and an American, Hong Wang and Yu Deng, American John Pardon, and Canada's Jacob Zimmerman, are this year's recipients. BBC News.
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0: Peter Van de Graaff is my name, and before we get to some rhapsodies for violin and orchestra, here is a performance by the Academy of Ancient Music, Christopher Hogwood conductor. They did the unusual thing of recording all of Mozart's symphonies, not just the 41 numbered ones, but all the unnumbered ones. There are several of those as well. And here is the symphony number, this happens to be 19, numbered, it's the symphony number 19 in E-flat, Kirchhoff 132 of Mozart.

0: Christopher Hogwood leading the Academy of Ancient Music in the Symphony No. 19, some rarely heard music by Mozart.
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0: And we'll follow that symphony with a sinfonia, a little symphony, which is actually just for keyboard. Ton Koopman plays this music of Bach.

0: Don Coleman at the harpsichord, bringing us the 12th of the three-part sinfonias. There are 15 in all, music of Johann Sebastian Bach.
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0: This may be a discovery for you. He certainly was for me when this recording came out. It's music of Ignaz Wachhalter, a Polish-German violinist composer born in 1881. This is his Rhapsody for violin and orchestra.

Irmina Trinko's violin and the Royal Philharmonic, led by Alexander Walker, and music by the German-Polish composer-violinist Ignaz Waghalter. I'll spell his last name for you, W-A-G-H-A-L-T-E-R, his Rhapsody. Here's another Rhapsody for violin and orchestra by Béla Bartók. He wrote two such pieces. They're also known in their versions for violin and piano. Here's the first of those two Rhapsodies with Gil Shaham and the Chicago Symphony, led by Pierre Boulez.

0: structure of that piece, a very typical Hungarian structure of slow followed by fast. That is the Rhapsody number 1, the first of the two rhapsodies for violin by Béla Bartók. Performance by Gil Shaham and the Chicago Symphony, conducted by Pierre Boulez.
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5: BBC News with Sue Montgomery. The White House has insisted that Donald Trump has repeatedly told Saudi officials the kingdom must normalize ties with Israel as part of a nuclear deal with the United States. The agreement was signed on Wednesday without any public reference to the condition. Sarah Smith reports from Washington.
6: In a White House briefing for journalists, the president's press secretary, Caroline Leavitt, dodged the question of why the Abraham Accords were not mentioned when the signing of the deal was announced and appeared to suggest there are now new negotiations, saying the agreement is still being worked out. Donald Trump also said in his post that the deal pertains only to non-military use of nuclear technology and that there would be no enrichment of material. It is believed that the agreement, as signed, could eventually allow Saudi Arabia to enrich uranium on its own soil, generating fears that could be the first step towards the country developing a nuclear weapon. These new conditions from President Trump could derail the deal, as Saudi Arabia has said it will not recognize Israel until there is a clear pathway towards a Palestinian state.
5: President Trump has threatened to inflict major military punishment on Yemen's Houthi rebels following their strikes on oil tankers in the Red Sea. Crude prices, already pushed higher by the war against Iran, have topped $100 per barrel for the first time since May. Here's Jonathan Josephs.
7: In the nearly 2 weeks since Iran and the US resumed hostilities, the price of a barrel of the oil benchmark Brent crude has risen steadily. It's gone from just over $70 to break the psychologically important barrier of $100. The effective closure of the Strait of Hormuz has led Saudi Arabia and the United Arab Emirates to export significant quantities of oil through the Red Sea. Houthi attacks mean that alternative is increasingly at risk. Oil markets fear that threatens future supplies, something which could harm the global economy through higher inflation.
5: A bipartisan bill is to be considered by the US House of Representatives to try to prevent advanced AI models going rogue and causing catastrophic harm. Here's Chris Vallance.
8: The AI Kill Switch Act would require developers of autonomous AI systems to ensure there is a way to shut them down should there be a so-called loss of control scenario that put human life or the economy at risk. The bipartisan bill follows an incident in which an advanced OpenAI system capable of completing tasks autonomously, known as an AI agent, decided to hack another tech platform, Hugging Face, in an effort to complete a test of its cyber capabilities. Democrat Ted Lieu, one of the two proposers of the bill, wrote on X that this is urgent common sense legislation to address the problem of an advanced AI model that has gone rogue and escaped its guardrails.
5: World News from the BBC.
9: No matter what your line of work, it's always good to have a backup plan. Just ask James Kokomo Arnold. You're on the Sound Beat.
10: When I was down in Georgia, I was done mighty well.
9: The 18th Amendment ushered in prohibition in the United States, outlawing the manufacture, transportation, and sale of alcohol from 1920 to 1933. During this time, James Arnold was a whiskey bootlegger who got the occasional itch to pick up his guitar and play around town. But in 1933, the amendment was amended, ending prohibition and putting Arnold out of work. He turned towards music full time. Here's Kokomo Arnold in 1937 with Red Beans and Rice.
10: Ain't gonna take no one's advice.

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6: Mostly sunny skies on this Thursday. Today's high in Farmington, 85 degrees. Clear tonight, the low 69. Sunny and warmer tomorrow with a high of 92 on Friday. 94 with sunshine on Saturday. Overnight lows in the lower 70s.
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8: 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Stories bring us together, and we hope the stories on the show will spark memories and thoughts that you can share with the people you love. I'm your host, Sam Payne. You know, some of my favorite stories are stories in which the solver of the problem, the winner of the prize, the saver of the day, isn't the biggest or strongest, but he's just a regular old guy like me, using his noodle, his wits. And we got a couple of stories for you today that have that in common. One character outwitting his opponent. And the stakes in today's stories also both have to do with hungry characters getting food. So they have that in common, too. You might call them food fights. And our first tale is a Hawaiian folk story about a boy who dives deep into his local bay to face the king of the sharks in order to feed his family. Here's Alton Takeyama Chung with Punia and Kaialeale.
11: Once, a long, long time ago, on the big island of Hawaii, there's on the Bay of Kohala, there was a village. And on this village, even though the bay was filled with fish and squid, all kind of good things to eat, the people never went fishing on the bay. They only ate the sweet potatoes which they could grow on the land. This was because of a huge mano, a huge shark named Kaialeale. Kaialeale and his 10 minion sharks patrol the bay. The last person to go fishing on the bay was Punia's father. And Kaialeale and his 10 minion sharks ate him up. Now, one night, Punia's mother was having their dinner of sweet potatoes. She said, "Oh, I wish we could have lobsters to go with our sweet potatoes." And Punia said, "Mom, you want lobsters? I'll get you lobsters." Because Punia's father had told him where there's a rocky ledge, and below that ledge was a cave where the fat, juicy lobsters lived. And so Punia went up to that ledge and looked down the water, and there, lined up in front of that cave, was Kaialeale and his 10 minion sharks. But they looked like they were asleep. And Punia said, "My name is Punia, and I'm going to dive in the water over there by that rock, by that sandbar over there. I'm going to dive in the water, I'm going to swim into the cave, get two fat, juicy lobsters for my dinner today, and Kaialeale and his 10 minion sharks won't even know that I'm there." But Kaialeale was awake. "Wake up, wake up, wake up, don't move, don't move, don't move. Now, when Punia dives in the water over there by that sandbar, we're going to swim over there and we're going to eat him up. Oh boy, oh boy, we're going to eat Punia, we're going to eat Punia. Yeah, yeah, yeah, we're going to have Punia cow cow, we're going to eat Punia."
9: "You too, shut up. Now, I wonder if Punia's as tasty as his father was. Come on in, Punia. The water's fine."
11: But Punia was akamai. He was smart. It picked up a pohaku, a rock, and he threw it. So it landed with a big splash by that sandbar. And Kai Ali Ali and his 10 million sharks all swam toward that sandbar. But Punia dove this way. He dove down in the water, swam into the cave, got two fat juicy lobsters, swam back up, climbed back on the ledge and said, Mahalo Nui Loa, thank you so very much, Kai Ali Ali, king of Kohala Bay. And thank you for these two fat juicy lobsters for my dinner today. And thank you, Thin Tail, the shark with a thin tail, told me what to do. Oh, when Kai Ali Ali heard that, said, all right, everyone, line up, line up. You.
4: Me?
11: Yeah, you, Thin Tail. Come here.
4: Okay.
11: You. You told the boy what to do. Now you must go. And so Kai Ali Ali and his 9 minion sharks chased Thin Tail, the shark with a snail, all of Kohala Bay. But he saw this. He said, huh. That's one. A few nights later, Punia's mother said, Awe, those lobsters were so good. I wish we could have lobsters again with our sweet potatoes. Mom, you want lobsters? I'll get you lobsters. And so Punia again went to that rocky ledge over the cave where the fat juicy lobsters lived. He said, he looked down and there was, lined up in front of the cave, Kai Ali Ali and his 9 minion sharks. And Punia said, my name is Punia, and I'm going to dive over there by that rock that just juts out from the land. I'll dive in there, swim into the cave, get 2 fat juicy lobsters for my dinner tonight, and Kai Ali Ali and his 10 million sharks, 9 million sharks, won't even know that I'm there. But Kai Ali Ali was awake. Wake up, don't move. Now, when Punia dives over there by that rock that juts out from the land, we're going to swim over there, and we're going to eat him up.
12: Oh boy, cow, we're going to eat Punia,
11: You, shut up. Now, come on in, Punia. The water's fine. Punia, again, Akamai, picked up a pohaku. He threw it, so it landed with a great big splash by that rock that just juts out from the land. All Kai Ali Ali and his 9 million sharks swam toward that rock, but Punia dove this way. He dove down in, swam in the water, swam into the cave, got 2 fat juicy lobsters for his dinner, swam back up, climbed back up on that rocky ledge and said, Mahalo Nui Loa, thank you, Kai Ali Ali, king of Kohala Bay, and thank you for these 2 fat juicy lobsters for my dinner today. And thank you, Opunui, the shark with a fat belly, who told me what to do. Oh, when Kai Ali Ali heard that, said, all right, everyone, line up. Yeah, you.
12: Me?
11: Yeah, you, Opunui, shark with a fat belly, come over here.
12: I don't wanna.
11: I said, come over here.
12: I can hear you just fine from over here.
11: You told the boy what to do. Now you must go. And so Kai Ali Ali and his 8 minion sharks chased Opunui, the shark with the fat belly, out of Kohala Bay. Punia saw this and said, huh, that's 2. Well, this went on and on and on and on until there's only 1 shark left, which was Kai Ali Ali himself. Now, Punia knew he had to do something special to get rid of Kai Ali Ali. So he went up into the mountains and got tough wood, strong wood, lehua wood, wood so dense that it sinks in water. He got 2 pieces of those wood. And then he went and got some charcoal, put that in his bag. He got the aulima, the stick that you rub with, and the aunaki, the stick that you rub on, to make fire. And he put that in his bag. And he went to his mother and asked her to weave him a mat with the mesh so fine that water could not pass through. And when the mat was finished, he rolled that up and put that in his bag. And then he went to that ledge overlooking the cave where the fat juicy lobsters lived, and looked down, and there was Kai Ali Ali, the huge mono, the huge shark, looking up at him. And Punia said, my name is Punia. And if I dive in the water, and Kai Ali Ali bites me, and my blood rises to the surface of the water, my mother will use her magic and bring me back to life. But if Kai Ali Ali swallows me whole, I will surely die. And Punia, Kai Ali Ali's in the water going, oh, Punia, I want you to die, Punia. I'm going to open up my jaws wide, and swallow you down whole because I want you to die, Punia.
9: Come on in, Punia. The water's fine.
11: Well, Punia's looking down this huge mono with his huge sharp mouth full of sharp teeth. And he closes his eyes, holds his bag, and he leaps off of the cliff. And Kai Ali Ali opens his jaws wide, wide, wide, and gulp, swallows him down whole. But as soon as Punia has passed those sharp teeth, he reaches the bag, pulls out those two sticks of heavy, dense, strong wood, and chuk, chuk, sticks them in the corner of Kai Ali Ali's mouth. So Kai Ali Ali can't close his jaws. And Kai Ali Ali begins swimming around Kohala Bay. Well, Punia continues on down into his throat. He pulls out that mat, the mat with a mesh so fine that water cannot pass through, and he unfurls it and stuffs it into Kayalele's throat so Kayalele can't swallow water to drown him. And he continues on down into Kayalele's opu, his stomach. And there he gets the alima, the stick that you rub with, and the alnaki, the stick that you rub on, and he rubbed them till he got fire, and he got the charcoal, and he got his charcoal burning, and then he put out some of those sweet potatoes that he had in his pocket, and he roasted them, and he had lunch. Meanwhile, Kai Ali Ali is swimming around Kohala Bay with his jaws going, smoke, someone's having lunch. Oh, it's me, oh, my opu, my stomach, it's on fire, And he begins swimming around Kohala Bay. And then he turns out to sea. All of a sudden, Punia, inside of his opu, inside of his stomach, hears the changing of the surf. Climbs back up into his throat, pulls down that mat, looks out, and he sees that he's heading out to sea. He can see the huge breakers, the huge waves smashing upon the outer reef, and he knows he's in big trouble. And he goes, the breakers. If I can reach the breakers, I will be safe. But if Kai Ali Ali takes me up, high, high up in the sand dunes where the tall grass grows, I will surely die. Kai Ali is mad with pain. He said, Punia, Punia, I want you to die, Punia. I'm going to go way, way up in the sand dunes where the tall grass grows because I want you to die, Punia. And he turns around and begins swimming faster and faster and faster until he comes to the shallow waters and he leaps high, high, high. He launches himself way, way up and he lands, thump, high up in the sand dunes where the tall grass grows, where no shark has ever been before. And he goes, And Punia climbs out of his mouth. He goes down to the village and says, bring your spears, bring your knives. Look who's come to visit us today. It's Kai Ali Ali, king of Kohala Bay. And so the people brought their knives and they brought their spears and they took care of Kai Ali Ali. And after that, the people could go on Kohala Bay. They could catch the fish. They could catch the squid. They could have all kinds of good things to eat. And Punia and his mother could have lobsters any time they pleased.
8: That was Alton Takeyama Chung with Punia and Kai Ali Ali. Now listen, I'm no Punia when it comes to using my wits to avoid trouble, but Alton's story reminds me of a time when I was very small, just 6 or 7 years old, at Grandma's house. Her cupboards were always full of treats. Cookies and jars of hard candy and all the tastiest kinds of cold cereal. A wonderland. But Grandma kept us on a short leash when it came to treats. We didn't have unfettered access. We had to ask. And it had to be the right time of day, in the right relationship to a meal, which is why it was such an outlaw move for me one afternoon when I'd been left alone in the house with my grandma and she was folding laundry in the other room for me to sneak to the cupboard and take down a whole package of Oreo cookies. And I opened that package and took out a cookie and screwed the chocolate sandwich part of the cookie away from the only part I was interested in, the cream filling. Man, that stuff. I mean, one just wasn't enough, nor two. And pretty soon, I had an enormous pile of chocolate cookie wafers stacked in front of me on a table, all stripped of their cream filling, a whole package worth. And that's when my grandma walked in. And what she saw in front of her told the whole story. I didn't even have to open my mouth. My grandma opened hers. Oh no, she said. What's been going on here?
13: busted, caught with my hand in the cookie jar, so to speak. No way out. And in that instant, my brain, without thinking, put some words in my mouth. And I opened it, and those words came out. "Grandma," I said, "I've been hard at work cleaning the nasty old filling out of these cookies so you could enjoy the best part." I gestured toward the pile of chocolate cookie wafers on the table. And there was a deafening silence in the space between me and my grandma. And then my grandma started to laugh. She laughed until she shook all over, and I laughed too. The whole thing, I must say, put me off Oreo cookies for a while, but I'm still alive. And that's where Alton's story took me. Where did it take you? And who will you take along? And our next story is based on a traditional West African folktale from the Ashanti. It stars one of the world's great trickster characters, Anansi the Spider, who uses his wits to try and get his next meal. Now, this is a pourquoi story. That's the word that means why in French. And a pourquoi story is one that explains in a storytelly way how something came to be the way it is. And this story explains the who gets to eat and who gets eaten relationship between spiders and certain other critters. We think you'll get a kick out of Anansi and the Liars Contest, told for you by Willie Claflin.
10: So Anansi, a spider, was walking through the woods and walking through the woods, and he was thinking about yams. About all he ever thinks about, Anansi, is yams, eating yams, looking at yams, boiled yams and fried yams and stewed lambs, and just he loves yams. And he was thinking about yams, paying no attention to where he was going. And it was a bad idea because as he was passing through the woods, out from behind a log jumped moth, fly, and mosquito. And they attacked Anansi and tried to kill him. Anansi fought back as hard as he could, and he was a lot bigger and stronger than each one of them, but the three of them against him, they were just equal in strength, and they fought and fought and fought and fought and fought until after about an hour of fighting, they all just fell down in the dust, exhausted. And Anansi said, "What was that all about?" And Moth said, "Well, we were sitting here, and we were hungry, and we saw you passing by, and we thought we'd knock you down and eat you." Anansi said, "That's not very neighborly. I've got a good mind to eat you guys instead." And Fly said, "Well, it's no use, because we're not stronger than you are, and you're not stronger than we are. I guess we'll just have to all go hungry." Anansi said, No. That's no good. We should have a contest. Let's see. We should have a contest, and whoever wins the contest gets to eat the people on the other side." So Moth said, "You mean like, so you win, you eat the three of us, we win, we eat you?" "Yeah," said Anansi, "I figured out the body weight. That seems like a fair deal to me." "Okay," said Moth, "how's it work?" "Well, it's complicated," said Anansi, and it was. "Here's how it works. Everybody gets turned to tell a story. If anyone on the other side thinks it's a lie, they have to say it's a lie, okay? But if they say it's a lie, then the other side gets to eat them." Fly said, "Wait a minute, okay. Well, give me an example. My brain is kind of messed up here. You're saying if I tell a story and you know that it's a lie, you have to say, that's a lie. And if you say, that's a lie, I get to eat you?" "Yup," said Anansi. Moth said, "By my calculation, it makes a big difference who goes first." "If you see what I mean, because, yeah, I know," Moth said. I don't care. Who do you want to have go first, Anansi?" Anansi said, "You guys can go first." Moth thought, "Aha, we got him." "Okay," said Moth. "Anansi, I was, let's see. Oh, my family every year, we raise all kind of crops, and my father harvests them with a machete, and we take them down to the village, and we sell them, and that's how we make money and how we get our food for the year. Well, my father was out, and he was clearing away brush with his machete. He was getting ready to plant. but he slipped and he cut his foot very, very badly, almost lost his foot. He had to come back bandaged up, and he was crippled for 5 or 6 months. Now I hadn't been born yet. I was still inside my mother's tummy. I hadn't been born yet, but I thought, well, I should do something for my parents. And so even though I hadn't been born yet, I went out and cleared the field and did the planting myself. But he wasn't done. And then Anansi, you know, because it was still going to be a couple months before I was born, well, you know, the sun shone and the rain falled, and I grew the crops and I harvested them. And I took them downtown, I sold them, I brought home food and money. And then I was born. And then looked at Anansi thing, okay, that's it, contest's over. And Anansi said, I'm so ashamed. Ma, what do you mean you're ashamed? I never thought of doing anything for my parents before I was born. You're so kind and powerful, you're able to do that. I'm so ashamed of myself. Ma said, you're telling me you think that's the truth? Anansi said, yeah, you're not telling me that was a lie, are you? No, said Moth. The thing is, Anansi said, you can tell by a storyteller's tone of voice if they're telling you the truth. You can hear the sincerity and the honesty and the warmth in their voice. And I could hear that in your voice. I knew it had to be true. Well, Mosquito was a little worried already. He said, oh, and by the way, said Anansi, I want to thank you for telling a true story so I didn't have to lose my life. So Mosquito realized he had his work cut out for him. He said, okay, I was out hunting, and I shot lion, but the bullet was taking forever to get there. So I thought, I don't have time for this. I ran ahead, I caught my bullet, and I put it back. There's no point in wasting ammunition. And then when I got to lion, I killed him, and I was just about to take him home when hyena showed up. Hyena wanted to get my kill. Hyena was going to steal my kill. And I'm much smaller than hyena. I didn't know what to do. So I thought, well, and I hit upon what to do. I said something real. I will not even repeat it here or anywhere else ever. I said something so awful about his grandmother that he was furious. And he opened his mouth and he roared. And that was just the opening I was looking for. I flew into his open mouth all the way down through him to the end of his tail, and I pulled him inside out. Now, it turned out he had just swallowed a sheep whole. So now the sheep was on the outside and the hyena was on the inside of the sheep. And I rode the sheep home. And again, Anansi said, oh, wow, what a hunter. I'm really ashamed. You guys are probably deserve to eat me. I'm nothing compared to you. But in all my days, I never was able to pull off a shot like that. Boy, all my admiration goes out to you, Mosquito. And Mosquito said, you think it's true? Oh, of course, said Anansi. Are you telling me it's a lie? No, said Mosquito. You know, the reason I know, said Anansi, I can just see the truth shining from your eyes. Because when you look at a storyteller and they're telling you the truth, you can tell whether they're lying or not. So I know that has to be true. Well, now it was Fly's turn. Fly was not optimistic, but nevertheless, he said, okay, Anansi, very funny. I was out and I shot elephant, okay? And then I cut him up into 10,000 pieces. And then I put him in a big net, and I hauled the net to the top of a tree, and I went up to the top of the tree to hide the elephant meat, because everyone loves to eat elephant meat. I didn't want to share. I had a little piece of elephant meat. But you know, Anansi, it's like peanuts or something. You take one, you can't stop there. Before I knew it, I'd eaten the entire elephant, all 10,000 pieces of elephant meat. And I had put on considerable weight. And it was hard for me to imagine how I could possibly get down out of the tree weighing that much. I couldn't figure it out. Till finally I realized, of course, went back to my village, got a rope, and slowly lowered myself down. And he looked at Anansi, and Anansi said, once again, I just have to hand it to you guys. You put me to shame, your hunting prowess, your ability to tell true stories. Fly said, oh, come on, Anansi. Come on, Anansi. You believe that? And Anansi said once again, if you tell me it's a lie, I'm a... No. No, no, no. No, said Fly. Besides, said Anansi, I see the truth shining out from all 100 eyes. Actually, 99, because I see something happen to one of your eyes. Sorry about that. You got 99 good eyes. All right, Anansi, said Fly. Very funny. It's your turn. Oh, said Anansi. I found a coconut. I planted the coconut. A coconut tree grew. At the top of the tree, there were three coconuts. Many years had gone by. I was hungry. I shook the tree. Three coconuts fell to the ground. Doom, doom, doom. I thought, which one shall I eat? Thought, well, I'll eat the one that's the sweetest. So I cut open the first one, and you won't believe what was inside the first one. A moth was inside the first one. So I don't know how the heck a moth got inside my coconut, but it doesn't matter. It belongs to me. It's my coconut. I split open the second one. There was a mosquito inside the second coconut. I thought, wow, this is the weirdest thing ever. Split open the third one. There was a fly. There was a moth, a fly, and a mosquito inside my coconuts. And I thought, well, I don't care where they came from, but they're mine. I get to eat them. And now that I look at you, moth, you're the same moth that flew out of my coconut. I can tell because there's that little tear in your left wing. Yeah, I know, and you know what I'm talking about. And mosquito, I know you're the same mosquito that flew out of my coconut because your stinger is a little bit bent over to the right-hand side. You know that? And fly, well, my fly had 99 good eyes. So you guys belong to me, and I get to eat you. And fly was just about to say, that's a lie, when moth stopped him. See, you can't say that's a lie. If you say it's a lie, he gets to eat us. Yeah, but if it's true, then we belong to him and he gets to eat us. And Anansi said, and here was his mistake. You know what really made me mad, guys? What? Said Fly. Before I could eat them, they flew away. Moth said, let's just do what they did in the story, okay? And they all flew away, zoop, like that, and they were gone. Poor Anansi. Well, he was left hungry, walking through the woods and talking through the woods and thinking about yams and thinking about moths and mosquitoes and flies. And he decided for himself and all his children and grandchildren, they were going to eat as many moths, flies, and mosquitoes as possible. And that is the end of Anansi and the Liars Contest.
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16: Hi, Wonder Kids. It's Paige. Do you know what the word fragile means? Fragile means something is easy to break or get hurt, so you have to handle it very carefully. A glass cup is fragile, and so are a lot of pretty decorations that people have around their houses. Living creatures can also be fragile, like a butterfly with delicate wings or a newborn baby just brought into the world. When something is fragile, it's good to treat it with care and special attention so nothing bad happens to it. Today's guest is here to tell us about an especially fragile animal, the baby hummingbird.
17: They were so tiny and vulnerable. They were scary. Their little nest was like as big as a quarter. And the babies had hatched out of eggs the size of navy beans. They were born the size of bumblebees. And by the time I met them, they were already in the care of my friend, Brenda Sherburn LaBelle. They were 10 and 12 days old. And you never saw more pathetic, vulnerable creatures. And yet, you know, they grow into these fast, fierce, incredible, glittering gems that rule the sky like no other bird.
16: If you listen to our show a lot, you might recognize the voice of Cy Montgomery. She's a naturalist and author who loves animals, big and small. Cy is always on the hunt for new animal friends, and when her human friend, Brenda, told her that she was taking care of two newborn hummingbirds found by a local couple, Cy knew that she had to be there to help and learn how to care for baby hummingbirds.
17: So this couple had been delighted to learn that they had a hummingbird nest in their yard, and they loved seeing the mother come and feed her babies, and they watched every day. And she would make a lot of trips to feed her babies. The average hummingbird will make something like 10 to 110 trips a day to get enough nectar and bugs to feed their babies. So they were seeing this mother feed the babies and knew that the nest was somewhere in this one vine. Well, all of a sudden, they weren't seeing the mother anymore, and they became very concerned. And in the morning, they located the nest, and the babies were nearly dead. So they looked up their local bird rehabilitator, and it was WildCare. And they brought the nest in, and then WildCare immediately called Brenda. So she rushed down and took the babies to her incubator, where they were kept in a warm, safe space, and we would feed them.
16: Brenda is an expert at caring for baby hummingbirds, which is no easy task because, like we talked about earlier, baby hummingbirds are incredibly fragile.
17: She actually spent years being trained to rescue and rehabilitate and release baby hummingbirds because it's not something the average person can do. First, you have to feed them every 20 minutes by syringe from dawn to dusk, and it has to be the exact right food. So they need to have a balance of nectar, they need to have freshly squished bugs, hundreds of them that you squish with a mortar and pestle. You have to have enzymes, and you have to have vitamins, and you have to have minerals, and you mix it up and feed just the right amount by syringe, because of course if you don't feed them enough, they'll starve. But worse, if you feed them too much, like a bubble, they will pop. So I was just terrified at first to do anything with these little birds. They're so delicate. Just touching them with your finger can damage their feathers. And their tiny little feet, they're as thin as embroidery thread. And you're just so frightened that you're going to hurt them, and you have to stick down their throat what looks like the Empire State Building, you know, this huge, to them, syringe. But if you ever watch a mother hummingbird feed her babies or a video of one, it looks like they're little sword swallowers just from the get-go. So Brenda really had to be well-trained for years. She had apprenticed to somebody, and I was so grateful to her for calling me when she got in these two baby hummers. I flew across the country instantly to be at her side and help her.
16: As Cy and Brenda worked together to care for the baby hummingbirds, they faced a lot of different obstacles.
18: all kinds of things can go wrong. The first morning that I woke up in Brenda's house, I slept with the baby. So at dawn, I just could not wait to wake up and see the babies. And one of them had been kicked out of the nest by the other one. I couldn't see it because it was dark and you couldn't turn on a light because they were supposed to be sleeping and you're mimicking what's going on. And then we put the baby back in the nest. Everything seemed fine. But a few days later, after we're feeding them and they're gaining weight and they're starting to look really good, and we think we even know what kind they are, we thought, you know, these must be Allen's hummingbirds. But then they started scratching. Those little thin feet started scratching at their heads. And at first it was just cute, the way that you might scratch an itch. But then they started doing it kind of frantically. And we used the magnifying glass to see that they had mites. And mites can kill them. And the medicine that you use to kill the mites can kill them. And it was a very scary time for Brenda and I to apply the medicine. They hate it. You have to dip them in water. They're screaming. Of course, they don't want to be dipped in water. They don't want to have insecticide brushed with a Q-tip over their delicate feathers. We were just so scared. And they didn't eat at first, and they weren't moving at first, and their little eyes looked sunken, and oh, it was just so scary and awful. But it was while Zuni and Maya were recovering from their mite infestation treatment that we decided, let's name them. We're facing it. We love these birds.
19: Luckily, the hummingbirds Zuni and Maya were able to recover from their mite infestation, and soon they were ready to learn to fly.
18: It takes us longer to raise a baby hummingbird than a mom. And you're feeding them really high-quality food, but then there's the whole issue of how are you going to learn to fly? Now, I can't teach that to a hummingbird, and neither could Brenda. But over the years, she had developed a series of little cages that once they moved out of the incubator, and we would take them for little walks in their nests outside so they could feel the breeze and hear the birds and feel the sunshine. And then we put them in these small, actually it started out like a utility basket where they start to learn to perch. That's a real skill, perching. We don't think about it as anything, but it, you know, when babies learn to crawl and then they sit and then they walk, it's the same thing with hummingbirds, except what hummingbirds can do makes what we do look lame. I mean, not only can they fly, but they can hover. And they're the only birds in the world that can truly hover. And it's a skill that normally you would need your mom to teach. But she basically builds a series of little hummingbird gymnasiums so that they can teach themselves to fly.
19: With the help of these hummingbird gymnasiums, soon, the baby hummingbirds were ready to go back into the wild.
18: When we let the first of the two babies go, they were born several days apart. And that's always the case with hummingbirds. There's usually two eggs in the nest, and one hatches before the other. And when we let the first bird go, at first, the baby was like attacked by all these other adult hummingbirds. Because as you know, if you have a feeder, hummingbirds are vicious fighters. There's all kinds of mythology that they're really like reincarnated Aztec warriors because they're such fierce fighters. And every food source, every nectar source, that's mine. It's not yours. It's not a community thing. It's mine. And so the males will defend these things like mad. They spend most of their time, more time than even drinking themselves from your feeder. They spend defending it from some other bird that might drink out of it. So our first little guy would just kept getting chased away by all the adult hummingbirds. And what he figured out to do was he would hover in front of our faces. He would come to us and be like, Mom, help. And we would run in and we would get a little syringe filled with nectar and we would hold it up and he would hover and sip from it. And then he would try again.
19: Sai was happy to be able to help her hummingbird friend, and she was also pleased that even when both hummingbirds were released, they hung around close to home so that she could see them frequently and watch them get to know the world.

0: we could recognize which bird was ours. I mean, of course, he didn't belong to us, but which bird was the bird that we knew? We could tell because of his behavior. He would hover right in front of our faces. It was great. And one of the things that was wonderful to see that I'll never forget was when you're first set free, you're just curious about everything. And he hovered in front of one of Brenda's sculptures, which wasn't painted red. Now, as you know, hummingbirds love red. They love red so much they'll try to pollinate red cars. But this was not a red sculpture. This was, I think it was not any particular color either. I think it was like made out of cement or some material that wasn't colorful. But this hummingbird, this baby hummingbird, spent more time hovering and looking at that sculpture than the average visitor to an art museum. And that was a wonderful thing to watch.
1: Sai's experience caring for baby hummingbirds was extraordinary. She was blown away by the tiny creatures that she gets to work with.
0: For me, their vulnerability, their tininess, their delicacy is the source of their wonder. I mean, when you think of these tiny little birds, hummingbirds really are made of air. They've got 9 huge air sacs in their body, 2 huge lungs, and 1 huge heart. All of it is air. Their feathers are mostly made of air. They are so delicate, but this delicacy is like the trade-off that makes them the most spectacular birds in the world. Hummingbirds actually have been known to live more than 10 years. Which is astonishing when you think of them essentially as little bubbles wrapped in feathers. And they can make more hummingbirds. In fact, you know, 1 year later, if they live just 1 year, they can replace themselves with more hummingbirds. There are so many things out there that eat them. But they are so fast, and they are so fierce, and they are so tough that they are incredible survivors. And we gave them a chance at surviving that they wouldn't otherwise have. To give someone back a life that they should have had, what's more empowering than that?
1: Sai is a great example of how we can all help animals and experience awe and wonder when we get up close to the natural world. The next time you're in a garden, especially with red flowers, keep your eyes peeled for hummingbirds. Though they are small and delicate, these tough little birds are also very inspirational.

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2: Thanks for joining us for an hour of storytelling today. Before the break, we heard an episode of the Constant Wonder Kids podcast, an episode called Raising Baby Hummingbirds. And to finish up today, we've got one more story for you. This story is called The Tiger, the Brahmin, and the

0: Jackal. It's performed by the musical storyteller Heather Forrest. Let's give a listen, shall we?
1: One hot day in ancient India, a poor Brahmin kicked up dust as he walked along the road with his begging bowl in his hand. He heard a roar and a rattling coming from around the bend. A fierce tiger paced and growled inside of a bamboo cage. The huge beast anxiously pawed the bars and shook the hinges. The Brahmin was a kind man who could not bear to see suffering. As he approached the cage, the tiger pleaded, "Set me free! If I stay in this cage, I am doomed!" The Brahmin timidly replied, "Just promise that you will not eat me once I set you free."
2: "Of course I will not eat you. I would be grateful for your goodness and mercy."
1: The Brahmin opened the bamboo cage, and the tiger sprang out to freedom. The huge cat whirled around and whipped his tail side to side.
2: "I am hungry,"
1: he snarled.
2: "I was in that trap for a long time. I will eat you."
1: "Wait," cried the trembling man. "It is not fair for you to eat me after I have saved your life."
2: "Fair? It is my nature. I am hungry, and you are food. It is proper that I should eat you."
1: "It is never proper to repay kindness with cruelty."
2: You are only thinking of yourself,"
1: said the hungry tiger.
2: "Yet I will show you how reasonable I can be. I will not eat you if three things agree that it is unfair."
1: "Very well," said the Brahmin. "I will go and ask the next three things I meet about this matter. I promise to return shortly with their opinions."
2: "Come back quickly,"
1: warned the tiger.
2: "I'm hungry."
1: The Brahmin turned and walked down the road. The first thing he came upon was a tree. "Oh, tree," he said, "do you think it is fair to repay kindness with cruelty?" The tree rustled its leaves and replied, "I give shade, I give fruit. When I am old, or if I become rotten, people will cut me down. They will chop me up for firewood. You are a fool to expect kindness in return for your kindness."
3: "Thank you for your opinion," said the Brahmin, who continued down the road. The next thing he met was a buffalo yoked to the wheel of a well. Slowly, the animal struggled to turn the wheel.
1: "Pardon me, old buffalo," said the Brahmin. "I need your opinion about a matter that is quite important to me. Do you think it is fair to repay kindness with cruelty?"
3: The buffalo strained at her load. She slowly replied,
1: "When I was young, I generously gave people abundant rich milk. They fed me the finest cotton seed and oil cake, but now I am old and dry. My food is garbage. I am forced to work until I drop with exhaustion each night. This is how my kindness has been rewarded. Do not ask me if it is fair. It is the way things are, unfortunately."
3: "Thank you for your opinion," said the Brahmin, who continued down the road.
1: "Oh, I am doomed," he thought as he went along. He looked down and asked the road for its opinion.
3: The road replied,
1: "I lead people anywhere they wish to go. How is my goodness rewarded? I am trampled and rutted until I am a miserable mess. That is the way things are."
3: "I see," said the Brahmin, who started back down the road toward the hungry tiger.
1: An old jackal, sitting in the sun beside the road, noticed the Brahmin walking by and said,
4: "Oh, good day, dear sir. You look so sad to me. I pity your miserable mood. What could the matter be?"
1: "I am unhappy
3: moaned the Brahmin, because I am doomed to death as a reward for my kindness. I freed a tiger from a cage, and now he plans to eat me. I am traveling to him now so that I can be his meal. The jackal cocked his head one way and then the other. Oh, you must take me to this cage. Oh, I cannot picture what you say. How could the tiger eat you in this most ungrateful way? Come with me, said the Brahmin. I will show you exactly how it happened. The jackal and the Brahmin arrived at the bend in the road where the tiger stretched and scratched himself lazily in the sun. When the tiger saw the Brahmin approaching, he leaped to his feet and said,
2: It's about time. You have made me wait, and I am hungry. Let us begin the meal immediately.
3: Before the meal begins, said the Brahmin, give me a moment to explain this event to my friend, the jackal.
4: Oh, yes, yes, yes, please wait, said the jackal.
3: I am confused about what happened. It has been explained to me, but I do not understand. Can you try to help me see?
2: See what?
3: Roared the tiger, impatiently drooling over the trembling Brahmin. The jackal replied,
4: Well, how did it come to pass that you are going to eat this man? Explain it to me simply. I'll try to understand.
3: The tiger roared,
2: He simply set me free from this trap, and now I am going to eat him. That is all. Now, let's get on with the meal.
3: The jackal shook his head and muttered,
4: Yes, yes, yes, yes, yes. I have it now. This man was in the trap, and you set him free. Pardon my confusion, but it makes no sense to me.
2: No, fool,
3: shouted the tiger.
2: I was in the trap, and he set me free. Now I am going to eat him.
3: The jackal thought out loud. You and the man were in the trap. He was seated on your lap.
2: No,
3: roared the tiger.
2: I was in the trap when the man walked by.
3: The jackal's eyes brightened. He clapped his paws and jumped about, shouting, Yes, yes, yes, it's as clear as the sky. You were in the man when the trap walked by.
2: No,
3: roared the tiger.
2: I was in the trap.
3: The jackal shouted, You were in the trap. Oh, you were in the trap. Oh, this makes my head spin. You were in the trap. But how did you get in?
2: I will show you.
3: The tiger jumped into the trap. But before he could leap out, the jackal shut the cage door and locked it. The Brahmin watched with wide-eyed amazement.
2: Let me out,
3: demanded the tiger. But the jackal grinned and said, I finally understand today. Where tiger, you deserve to stay. Without another thought, dear sir, let us leave things as they were. With that, the jackal and the Brahmin left the roaring tiger behind and continued down the hot, dusty road.
0: That was The Tiger, the Brahmin, and the Jackal, told for you by the storyteller Heather Forrest. 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
9: BBC News with Sue Montgomery. The White House has insisted that Donald Trump has repeatedly told Saudi officials the country must normalize ties with Israel as part of a nuclear deal with the United States. Spokeswoman Caroline Levitt told reporters the agreement would be off if the kingdom refused.
10: As you know, the president just put out this statement a few hours ago. I don't believe he's had a call with MBS in the hours since. However, this is something that he has raised in previous conversations and has also said many times in the past.
9: Gary O'Donoghue is in Washington.
11: It looks like the whole deal is in flux, quite honestly. We thought it was a done deal yesterday. We'd certainly anticipated that. They'd put out a notice saying that it was a done deal and all had been sorted out. And now the press secretary is effectively saying things are still being finalized. And this was always what President Trump kind of wanted all along. He's made this very clear.
9: President Trump has threatened to inflict major military punishment on Yemen's Houthi rebels following their strikes on oil tankers in the Red Sea. He said their backers, Iran, would also face consequences. With the ripples from the Iran war spreading, oil prices have topped $100 for the first time since May. Samira Hussein is in New York.
12: Now that this is starting again, we're back to seeing some pressures on oil reserves. That's going to start really quickly. And you already saw, based on the meeting of ASEAN countries, already countries there talking about just how much pressure there are on Southeast Asian countries. And now you're just going to see a lot more of that, not only on Southeast Asian countries, but anybody who gets oil coming from the Middle East, particularly Saudi Arabia.
9: A bipartisan bill is to be considered by the US House of Representatives to try to prevent advanced AI models going rogue and causing catastrophic harm. Chris Vallance is the BBC's senior tech reporter.
13: It requires AI companies to make sure that their autonomous AI systems have a way that they can be shut down should there be a so-called loss of control scenario that put human life or the economy at risk. And of course, this follows an incident in which an OpenAI system capable of acting autonomously, known as an AI agent in the jargon of AI, hacked into Hugging Face's tech platform in an effort to complete a test of its cyber capabilities.
9: A US trade representative has warned that the EU's billion-dollar antitrust fine against Google could complicate trade ties. Jamieson Greer said the decision posed a real risk to the continuation of transatlantic stability. The penalty was the biggest ever levied against a single company under landmark EU legislation. World News from the BBC. London's Mayor Sadiq Khan says new figures showing a substantial drop in street crime indicate the city is becoming safer, despite growing online claims to the contrary, fueled by right-leaning politicians who, he said, want to do London down. New figures indicate neighbourhood crime, which includes phone theft, pickpocketing, burglary and vehicle crime, fell by 15%. A series of prolonged heatwaves in Europe is fueling wildfires, which are sweeping across swathes of Italy, France and Spain. Nick Beek reports.
14: The Spanish Civil Guard move from house to house, delivering an evacuation order. The flames have already reached this village outside of Madrid. Officers try to calm an elderly woman as smoke descends on her home. In France, more than 20,000 people have been evacuated as fire spread there. Around Bordeaux, locals slept out in the open. This wildfire season is already one of the worst of the past 20 years in the EU for the area of land burned. The concern is that we're barely halfway through the summer.
9: An American pastor has sued OpenAI and its founder Sam Altman, claiming medical advice from ChatGPT brought him to the brink of death. Scott Winters claimed it told him not to seek medical help after he repeatedly asked about symptoms in the build-up to near-fatal pulmonary embolism. But OpenAI said ChatGPT was not a doctor and should never be used as a substitute for medical care. The opening ceremony of the Commonwealth Games is underway in the Scottish city of Glasgow. 3,000 athletes from 74 nations will compete in what's being billed as a slimmed-down tournament. The original host, the Australian state of Victoria, pulled out because of rising costs. BBC News.
15: Good to have you with us. Dave Schwann here. You're listening to the great American music we call jazz. Our thanks, as always, for joining us and for your support of this great music. Christian McBride up next with the Airmen of Note, the band from the United States Air Force Band, Colonel Don Schofield, commander and conductor. This is from their 2020 Jazz Heritage Series. This CD actually has three guest artists, Christian McBride, also Randy Brecker, and trombonist and composer John Fejuk. We're going to hear Christian in the band, though, with Christian's tune, Getting to It.

Gettin' to It is a very good title for that tune. Christian McBride's tune, and that was Christian on bass, the guest bassist with the Airmen of Note, the United States Air Force Band, under the direction of Colonel Don Schofield. We heard three soloists as well as Christian: Master Sergeant Luke Brandon on trumpet, Master Sergeant Grant Langford on tenor sax, and Master Sergeant Jeff Reeser on guitar, from the 2020 Jazz Heritage Series, The Airmen of Note and Christian McBride. You're listening to Jazz with Dave Schwann and guitarist Alex Wintz. Dave Barron is here on bass, Jimmy McBride on drums. From their recording Live to Tape, here is Alex's tune On a Summer Day.

On a Summer Day. That's music from guitarist Alex Wintz, who we heard on guitar there, along with Dave Barron on bass, Jimmy McBride on drums, the Alex Wintz Trio from their recording Live to Tape, as in analog recording tape. Love the picture of Alex on the back of the back cover of this recording. He's playing his guitar, and in back of him, what looks like an 8-track analog reel-to-reel tape recorder, bringing back some great memories. You're listening to Jazz with Dave Schwann, and let's hear from Christian McBride once again. We heard Christian just a few moments ago with the Airman of Note. Here he is with Joe Henderson on tenor. It's just Christian and Joe with Billy Strayhorn's Isfahan.

From the recording Lush Life, the music of Billy Strayhorn, and Isfahan, a tune that takes its name from the city of the same name in Iran and was also part of Duke Ellington's Far East Suite. Here we heard it played by Joe Henderson on tenor and Christian McBride on bass. Marvelous duet of Billy Strayhorn's great music, Isfahan, Joe Henderson and Christian McBride. From Lush Life, the music of Billy Strayhorn. The music here is called Jazz. My name is Dave Schwann, and we thank you again for listening. We have a lot more to come. Please stay with us.

That is Kenny Burrell with a tune called No More from his album called Bluesy Burrell. We pick up the pace with Eric Reed and Cyrus Chestnut together at a set at Dizzy's Club Coca-Cola in March of 2009. Desron Douglas joined them on bass with Willie Jones III on drums. Now out on a CD called Plenty Swing, Plenty Soul. Here's the opening cut. I'll Remember April.

Relentless. Relentless. That is just about the only way you can describe that type of playing, that level of playing. Eric Reed and Cyrus Chestnut, duo pianists at Jazz at Lincoln Center, Dizzy's Club Coca-Cola, in March of 2009 with I'll Remember April. Desron Douglas joining them on bass and Willie Jones III on drums. That's from the recording Plenty Swing, Plenty Soul. Plenty of it indeed.

Eric Reed, from his recording For Such a Time as This and Stella by Starlight. You're listening to Jazz with Dave Schwann, for which we thank you once again and appreciate your support of this great music. Trombonist Matt Haviland up next from his recording Something to Say, and Freddie Hubbard's Arietis.

Freddie Hubbard's tune Arietis from Matt Haviland's CD Something to Say. We heard Matt on trombone, Vincent Herring on alto with Mark Gross on tenor, David Kikoski piano, Ugana Okegwo bass, and Jonathan Blake on drums. And before that, Eric Reed's beautiful rendition of Stella by Starlight from his beautiful CD called For Such a Time as This. We thank you so much for joining us this hour and hope you enjoyed all the great American music we call jazz. Dave Schwann finishing up with the Becoming Quintet and the title cut to their CD, One Track Mind.

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4: BBC News with Sue Montgomery. The White House has insisted that Donald Trump has repeatedly told Saudi officials the kingdom must normalize ties with Israel as part of a nuclear deal with the US. Its spokeswoman Caroline Levitt said the agreement would be off should the kingdom refuse. The deal was signed on Wednesday, apparently without the condition. Gary O'Donoghue is in Washington.
5: It's something that the Saudis don't want. They don't feel able to sign something like this in terms of their position vis-a-vis a Palestinian state. So this could put the whole thing in jeopardy. And the other element, of course, is the question of enrichment. The president is now saying no enrichment allowed. That's not what the indications were. And we've heard now from the International Atomic Energy Agency, which usually has a kind of oversight role in these sorts of deals in terms of inspections, saying they do believe they're going to be asked to be part of that oversight, but they're still waiting to hear from both sides about the deal and how it's going to work.
4: President Trump has threatened to inflict major military punishment on Yemen's Houthi rebels following their strikes on oil tankers in the Red Sea. As a result, oil prices have topped $100 a barrel for the first time since May. Samira Hussein is in New York.
6: Some analysts are now worried that we're probably going to start seeing the price of oil going up to $130 a barrel. I even saw one analyst suggesting that you could even see $140 a barrel. Remember that during the time in which there was that ceasefire, a lot of countries were able to increase their stockpiles. And then you had the ceasefire, and there was a bit of that replenishing. But now that's kind of off the table again. Those oil reserves were already depleted. So we're already starting at a place where we're kind of not having as much oil as we would want to.
4: An American pastor has sued OpenAI and its founder, Sam Altman, claiming medical advice from its chatbot, ChatGPT, brought him to the brink of death. Scott Winters from Florida claimed it told him not to seek medical help as he battled a pulmonary embolism. Anbara Sanitarajan reports.
7: The lawsuit filed in San Francisco accuses OpenAI and its chief executive, Sam Altman, of negligence. The pastor's lawyers are seeking financial damages and for the firm's ChatGPT health product to stop operating until independent evaluators determine it is safe. OpenAI describes the tool as a dedicated experience bringing together a user's health information and ChatGPT's intelligence. A spokesperson for OpenAI said ChatGPT was not a doctor and should never be used as a substitute for medical care, diagnosis, or treatment.
4: World News from the BBC.
8: This is Bird Note. When wildlife conservationist Olya Weekly was a little kid, she noticed something incredible from her apartment window.
9: I was born and raised in Ukraine, and we were living on the third floor, and in the corner of our window in the kitchen, every year, house martins came and made a mud nest.
8: House martins are a kind of swallow that breed across much of Europe. They construct an enclosed nest from mud and spit, often under the eaves of homes and city buildings.
9: And my grandma would be furious because they would just make a whole big mess on the glass. And she would grumble about it and be like, oh, these darn house martins. But at the same time, we both would be glued to them and watching the parents come and feed the babies and seeing the little yellow baby mouths sticking out. And then eventually we could see each one of them leave the nest and then we would wait for them to come back the next year.
8: Today in Arizona, Olya leads the Nest Box program at Tucson Bird Alliance, which designs nest boxes for desert birds and helps people create nesting opportunities at home.
9: It's super special to be able to sit and watch their behaviors in the nest box, on an open cup nest, even in the window of your third floor apartment.
8: For Bird Note, I'm Mark Bramhill.
1: Mostly sunny skies on this Thursday. Today's high in Farmington, 85 degrees. Clear tonight, the low 69. Sunny and warmer tomorrow with a high of 92 on Friday. 94 with sunshine on Saturday. Overnight lows in the lower 70s.
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11: We say hello and welcome. Dave Juan here. You're listening to the great American music we call jazz, and our thanks, as always, for joining us. Let's go back to 1990, when Roy Hargrove was exploding onto the jazz scene with his quintet, Antonio Hart on alto, Stephen Scott piano, Christian McBride on bass, and Billy Higgins on drums. Here is the title cut to their recording called Public Eye.

Roy Hargrove, with his tune Public Eye. That opens up the CD of the same name. Back in 1990, as we mentioned, when Roy was really, really coming onto the scene very, very strongly. Roy on trumpet, Antonio Hart on alto, Stephen Scott on piano, Christian McBride bass, and Billy Higgins on drums. You're listening to Jazz with Dave Schwann and Miles.

Miles with a tune he wrote called Sid's Ahead. That is Sid as in Sydney. Sid Torin, the man's name, also known as Symphony Sid. He was a very well-known jazz disc jockey in the 1940s and 50s. Around the time this recording was made, as a matter of fact, in 1958, you may be familiar with the tune called Jumpin' with Symphony Sid. That's in his honor as well. At any rate, Sid's Ahead here is from the Milestones album from Miles Davis, who we, of course, heard on trumpet, Cannonball Adderley on alto, John Coltrane on tenor, Red Garland piano, Paul Chambers on bass, and Philly Joe Jones on drums, the 1958 version of the Miles Davis Sextet. Well, you're listening to Jazz with Dave Schwann. We have a lot more to come. Please stay with us.

From New Jazz Conceptions, Bill Evans and My Romance. Well, we heard Cannonball Adderley a few moments ago with Miles Davis from 1958. Let's jump up about 4 years to 1962. A live performance with Cannonball leading his own group, including his brother, Nat Adderley, on cornet. This was recorded at the Jazz Workshop in San Francisco in September of 62. Cannonball here, Nat Adderley, Yusef Lateef, also Joe Zalvanul on piano, Sam Jones on bass, and Louis Hayes on drums. And here is something that has become a classic by Nat Adderley, Jive Samba.

Well, that was a new one back in 1962 when that performance was recorded in September of that year at the Jazz Workshop in San Francisco. The new one that Cannonball Adderley was referring to was Jive Samba, written by his brother Nat. We heard Nat on cornet, Yusuf Lateef soloing on flute. He also played tenor sax here. Joe Zalvanul on piano, Sam Jones on bass, Lewis Hayes on drums, and out front, alto saxophone master Cannonball Adderley. That originally was on an album called The Jazz Workshop Revisited on the Riverside label. It's also available on a two-CD set from Riverside called Profiles. Of course, profiling Cannonball Adderley. You're listening to Jazz with Dave Schwann. And we move from 1962 up to 2019 for this next recording. That's when Jeff Hamilton and his trio stepped into the studio to make a very fine recording called Catch Me If You Can. So here's Jeff on drums, Tamir Hendelman as the pianist, and John Hamar on bass for a very nice piece of music, beautiful piece of music by George Cables called Helen's Song.

I don't have to say it, but that is certainly an exquisite version of April in Paris, played by pianist Stephen Scott. It's from a CD called Parker's Mood, with Stephen at the piano. Roy Hargrove is on trumpet here on other cuts, as is Christian McBride, but Stephen taking the spotlight for April in Paris. All of the tunes on this recording either written by Charlie Parker or associated with Charlie Parker. Of course, April in Paris, associated with Byrd's famous 1949 recording of that piece. What a great version of April in Paris from Stephen Scott. And before that, a beautiful thing called Helen's Song from the Jeff Hamilton Trio. That's a George Cables tune. The recording is called Catch Me If You Can, with Jeff on drums, Tamir Hendelman piano, and John Hamar on bass. You're listening to Jazz with Dave Schwann and Cedar Walton.

Cedar Walton with Willie's Groove from his album The Bouncer. Cedar writing that for his drummer, Willie Jones III. Of course, we heard Cedar on piano, David Williams bass. We thank you so much for joining us this hour and hope you enjoyed all the great American music we call jazz. Dave Schwann finishing up with Spike Willner and his trio, and Tad Dameron's Hot House.

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4: BBC News with Sue Montgomery. The White House has insisted that Donald Trump has repeatedly told Saudi officials the country must normalize ties with Israel as part of a nuclear deal with the United States. The spokeswoman, Caroline Levitt, said the agreement would be off if the kingdom refused.
5: As you know, the president just put out this statement a few hours ago. I don't believe he's had a call with MBS in the hours since. However, this is something that he has raised in previous conversations and has also said many times in the past.
4: With more from Washington, here's the BBC's Gary O'Donoghue.
6: There was significant and widespread reporting yesterday about these two issues. One, the delinking of normalization with Israel, part of it, and that's something the Biden administration pursued before. And this idea that there would be enrichment allowed on Saudi soil. Both those things now seem to have disappeared, according to the president. The press secretary today described them as deals still being finalized, but that's certainly not what the impression was yesterday. And here in Washington, there's a lot of bafflement. What we're effectively waiting for is to see the actual text, the agreement itself, and this bilateral safety document that they're promising to deliver to Congress for review.
4: The European Central Bank president has warned of higher inflation after the price of oil surged past $100 a barrel. It comes after reports of tankers being targeted in the Red Sea by Yemen's Iran-backed Houthis. Christine Lagarde spoke of an intensifying energy shock, but reassured that rates would remain steady amid swings in oil prices.
7: We remain well positioned to navigate the uncertainty caused by the conflict. We will follow a data-dependent and meeting-by-meeting approach to determining the appropriate monetary policy stance. In particular, our interest rate decisions will be based on our assessment of the inflation outlook and the risks surrounding it in light of the incoming economic and financial data, as well as the dynamics of underlying inflation and the strength of monetary policy transmission.
4: The United States says it's issued fresh sanctions targeting 9 entities and 2 individuals linked to the Cuban government. They're accused of helping the communist authorities evade previous sanctions and being responsible for what the US says is the forced labor of Cuban medical workers abroad. An American pastor has sued OpenAI and its founder Sam Altman, claiming that medical advice from ChatGPT brought him to the brink of death. Scott Winters claimed the chatbot told him not to seek medical help after he repeatedly asked about symptoms in the build-up to near-fatal pulmonary embolism. But a spokesperson for OpenAI said ChatGPT should never be used as a substitute for medical care, diagnosis or treatment. BBC News. A man who pleaded guilty to the murder of a Democratic Party lawmaker and her husband in the U.S. state of Minnesota last year has been sentenced to life in prison. Van Spelter was disguised as a policeman when he shot Melissa and Mark Hartman in their home. The judge described the killings as an attack on democracy. A prominent Indian activist has ended his hunger strike 26 days after he began in support of youth protests over exam paper leaks. Sonam Wangchuk said he ended his fast after long negotiations and in view of possible violence. Thousands of young people have been demonstrating against irregularities in India's competitive exams. The Prime Minister has promised to punish anyone involved in leaking exam papers. Archaeologists have revealed details of the ancient treasure they've discovered in a rare 8th century shipwreck off Croatia's southern coast after an expedition lasting nearly a decade. They say the gold jewellery, especially a signet ring with a picture of the emperor, indicates the vessel was carrying someone of high rank. Here's Professor of Archaeology at Stanford University, Justin Leidwanger.
8: For this shipwreck, we have a very different cargo than we're used to. Normally we have large amphoras of oil and wine. This time we have relatively few of those. We have enough for a crew, maybe a little bit of sail here and there, but the major cargo seems to be the people who are moving and of course the precious objects.
4: The opening ceremony of the Commonwealth Games is continuing in the Scottish city of Glasgow. King Charles and Queen Camilla made a dramatic entrance at the start, striding out of a TARDIS, the blue police box used in the BBC's Doctor Who series. In a slimmed-down tournament, 3,000 athletes from 74 nations will compete in just 10 sports. BBC News.
9: First, thank you again for joining us and for your support of this great music. We have Oscar Peterson up next, some classic, well, just about anything Oscar did with this trio was classic. From 1962, Ray Brown on bass, Ed Thigpen drums, Oscar at the piano. A cut from what is one of my very favorite Oscar Peterson albums, music from West Side Story. Here is Tonight.

the great Oscar Peterson Trio from 1962, Oscar Peterson piano, Ray Brown bass, Ed Thigpen on drums. One of their great recordings, one of the greatest as far as I'm concerned, West Side Story. And we heard Tonight, as I mentioned, one of my very favorite Oscar Peterson albums from all the things he did through a very long and distinguished career. You're listening to Jazz with Dave Schwann. Let's go to Corey Weed's Cellar Jazz Club at the time in Vancouver, British Columbia in September of 2011. Here is the Lewis Nash Quintet with a Thelonious Monk tune, Erinelle.

0: Thank you very much, ladies and gentlemen.
1: That's Lewis Nash and his quintet, recorded at Corey Weed's Cellar Jazz Club in Vancouver back in September of 2011. Thelonious Monk's Erinell. Lewis leading the quintet on drums, of course. Rennie Rosnes on piano. Peter Washington bass. Jimmy Green on sax and Jeremy Pelt on trumpet. Quite a lineup with Lewis Nash and his quintet. That is on the recording called The Highest Mountain. You are listening to Jazz with Dave Schwann. Our thanks for joining us. Let's go back to 1961 now. The Dave Brubeck Quartet from their follow-up album to Time Out, from Time Further Out. Here is Far More Blue.

Dave and the Quartet. Dave Brubeck, of course, with Far More Blue. That is from the album Time Further Out, the follow-up to the famous 1959 album Time Out, with Dave at the piano, Paul Desmond on alto sax, Eugene Wright bass, and Joe Morello on drums. Coming up, Isaiah J. Thompson, and then a tribute to the late, great Chick Corea, Chick joining forces with Herbie Hancock. Please stay tuned for that. You're listening to Jazz with Dave Schwann. Here is the world's first lady of song, Ella Fitzgerald.

Ella Fitzgerald, April 25th, 1958. Ella's birthday, When You're Smiling. Lou Levy piano, Max Bennett bass, Gus Johnson on drums, from the album Ella in Rome, the birthday concert. Okay, before we hear from Chick Corea and Herbie Hancock, we promised Isaiah J. Thompson. Here is something from Isaiah's recording dedicated to the music of Buddy Montgomery, a tune by Buddy called Aki's Blues.

Pianist Isaiah J. Thompson and the music of Buddy Montgomery, Aki's Blues. With Isaiah at the piano, Philip Norris on bass, and Willie Jones III on drums. The CD called Isaiah J. Thompson plays the music of Buddy Montgomery. Plays it very well, too, I might add. You're listening to Jazz with Dave Schwann. Our thanks once again for joining us and supporting this great music. Two great artists up next, as we promised. Chick Corea, the late great Chick Corea, and Herbie Hancock. This performance, done in February of 1978 in a number of locations. Herbie and Chick went on tour, apparently the first part of that year, and played a number of West Coast venues in this recording, San Francisco, Los Angeles, and San Diego. Also Ann Arbor, Michigan, a Hill Auditorium in Ann Arbor at the University of Michigan. But at any rate, these performances were issued on a 2-LP set and a 2-CD set called An Evening with Herbie Hancock and Chick Corea in concert. Sure would have loved to have been there, especially for this performance of Herbie Hancock's Maiden Voyage.

Herbie Hancock, and Chick Corea. In concert in 1978, in Herbie Hancock's Maiden Voyage, a 13-minute, 31-second version of Maiden Voyage from the 2-CD set, An Evening with Herbie Hancock and Chick Corea in concert, honoring the late, great Chick Corea here with this performance. For some technical information, Herbie Hancock's piano appeared on the left side of your listening apparatus, Chick Corea on the right. Here is someone who Herbie and Chick both played with, Miles.

Miles Davis with Milestones, the name of the tune and the album, the 1958 classic version with Miles on trumpet, Cannonball Adderley alto, John Coltrane tenor, Red Garland piano, Paul Chambers bass, and Philly Joe Jones on drums. We thank you so much for joining us this hour and hope you enjoyed all the great American music we call jazz. Dave Schwann finishing up with Walt Weisskopf and the European Quartet from their recording Worldwide and Russian Roulette.

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3: BBC News with Chris Barrow. The White House has insisted that Donald Trump has repeatedly told Saudi officials the kingdom must normalize ties with Israel as part of a nuclear deal with the United States. The agreement was signed on Wednesday without apparently referring to it. Sarah Smith is in Washington.
4: In a White House briefing for journalists, the president's press secretary, Caroline Levitt, dodged the question of why the Abraham Accords were not mentioned when the signing of the deal was announced and appeared to suggest there are now new negotiations, saying the agreement is still being worked out. Donald Trump also said in his post that the deal pertains only to non-military use of nuclear technology and that there would be no enrichment of material. It is believed that the agreement, as signed, could eventually allow Saudi Arabia to enrich uranium on its own soil, generating fears that could be the first step towards the country developing a nuclear weapon. These new conditions from President Trump could derail the deal, as Saudi Arabia has said it will not recognise Israel until there is a clear pathway towards a Palestinian state.
3: The European Central Bank president has warned of higher inflation as oil prices surged past $100 a barrel after reports of tankers being hit in the Red Sea by Yemen's Iran-backed Houthis. Christine Lagarde spoke of an intensifying energy shock. Samira Hussein is in New York.
5: Some analysts are now worried that we're probably going to start seeing the price of oil going up to $130 a barrel. I even saw one analyst suggesting that you could even see $140 a barrel. Remember that during the time in which there was that ceasefire, a lot of countries were able to increase their stockpiles. Then you had the ceasefire, and there was a bit of that replenishing. But now that's kind of off the table again. Those oil reserves were already depleted. So we're already starting at a place where we're kind of not having as much oil as we would want to.
3: Samira Hussein reporting. Ukraine's ousted defense minister Mykhailo Fedorov has said he's not willing to accept an alternative job in the government. His initial sacking was said to have been triggered by conflict with the then commander-in-chief Oleksandr Syrsky. Failure to reappoint Mr. Fedorov after a cabinet reshuffle prompted angry protests. With the latest for us, here's Paul Adams.
6: President Zelensky is making a concerted effort to bring the popular young innovator back into government, confirming that he had offered him several positions, including Deputy Prime Minister for Military Innovation. But Mr. Fedorov is so far having none of it. In a statement to journalists, he thanked Mr. Zelensky, but said there were only three positions worth having in order to shape the course of the war: President, Defense Minister, and Commander-in-Chief. Only the Defense Ministry, he said, commanded the necessary authority to combat corruption in procurement, complete the army's transformation, and plan and execute asymmetric operations against the enemy.
3: This is the World News from the BBC.
7: Scientists praise vitamin B12, but what about B1 through 11? This is Sandra Tsinglo with the lowdown on science. 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B12 already helps by lowering the protein building blocks linked to stroke, but these other B vitamins seem to make its effects stronger. So be good and take your B vitamins, baby.
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2: Mostly sunny skies on this Thursday. Today's high in Farmington, 85 degrees. Clear tonight, the low 69. Sunny and warmer tomorrow with a high of 92 on Friday, 94 with sunshine on Saturday. Overnight lows in the lower 70s. Footlight Parade is on the march. 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

That's pianist George Cables. George Cables from his album I Hear Echoes. The song Echoes with Ezzie Estead on bass and drummer Jerome Jennings. Preceded by Stanley Turrentine, saxophonist Stanley Turrentine from his album Don't Mess With Mr. T. That was Too Blue. Featuring Bob James on the acoustic piano. Harold Mabron played the electric piano. And it was Richard T. on organ. Drummer Idris Muhammad, percussionist Rubens Bassini, with guitarist Eric Gale, and the bassist Ron Carter. To open the set, we heard from Horace Silver from his album That Healin' Feelin' with guest vocalist Andy Bay. Happy Medium with trumpeter Randy Brecker, saxophonist Houston Person, drummer Mickey Roker, bassist Jimmy Lewis. Horace Silver and the late, great Andy Bay opening that set. We're listening to jazz. I'm John Hill. Solo piano from Bill Evans' Jazz Conceptions.

0: 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Native Art Voices of the Four Corners, great artist stories are the journey of art in the Four Corners.
1: 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Thank you.

The album is called Dinah Jams. That is the great Dinah Washington. It's a jam session that took place in August of 1954 out in Los Angeles with an all-star band. You Go to My Head featured solos in order by alto saxophonist Herb Geller, followed by pianist Junior Mance. Then it was trumpeter Clark Terry. Harold Land took the tenor solo, followed by trumpeter Clifford Brown. Then bassist Keeter Betts with Max Roach keeping time on drums. Dinah Jams, Dinah Washington. And we opened the set with pianist Bernie Sininski from an album called Moment to Moment. That was Matchmaker with drummer Joe Farnsworth, bassist Kieran Overs, and Eric Alexander

0: Music featuring Terrell Stafford there on trumpet from an album by the Danny Jonacucci Big Band titled A Decade. That was, of course, Red Top. Preceded by the Hot Club of Los Angeles. Their album is called Nova. And we heard the Django Reinhardt tune called Swing 42. The Hot Club of L.A. is Josh Workman and Jake Blue Note on guitars with Carl Byron on keyboards and accordion. Paul Ekman was the bassist and Jim Doyle the drummer. We opened that set with music from Terry Gibbs' Dream Band from the Lost Tapes, 1959. The song Begin the Begin, featuring Terry Gibbs there on vibes and trombonist Bob Burgess. I'm John Hill. Thanks for joining me for Jazz This Hour. As always, my pleasure, and I'll see you later.
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8: BBC News with Chris Barrow. The White House has insisted that Donald Trump has repeatedly told Saudi officials the country must normalize ties with Israel as part of a nuclear deal with the United States. The White House spokeswoman Caroline Levitt said President Trump had not spoken to the Saudi leader, Mohammed bin Salman, in the last few hours, but they discussed the conditions for a nuclear deal many times in the past.
9: This agreement is still being worked out. It will hopefully be finalized with the condition that the president spoke about this morning. But this agreement in particular, as it's been discussed thus far, does give priority access for American companies in the Saudi nuclear energy program, which will ultimately benefit American industry workers and supply chains.
8: There's been no response from Saudi Arabia. The European Central Bank president has warned of higher inflation as the price of oil surged past $100 a barrel following attacks on tankers in the Red Sea by Yemen's Iran-backed Houthis. The UN Secretary General said this was pushing the situation to the edge of the unimaginable. Lucy Williamson is following events from Jerusalem.
10: The attack sent oil prices surging. US President Donald Trump said he would hold Iran responsible for attacks on shipping by the Houthis and warned of major military punishment against both of them if it continued. Iran said it hit US military sites in Jordan and Kuwait overnight in retaliation for continued American attacks. The US has said that Iran will continue to pay a higher price every night until it's ready for a peace deal.
8: The US says it will impose new tariffs of up to 12.5% on dozens of trading partners over claims they failed to properly stop forced labour. The duties are due to come into effect on Friday. They replace a temporary tariff put in place after the Supreme Court struck down earlier duties imposed by President Trump using emergency powers. Countries affected include Japan and the European Union. A prominent Indian activist has ended his hunger strike 26 days after he began it in support of youth protests over leaked exam papers. Senam Wangchuk said the fast ended after long negotiations and to avoid possible violence. And Barasana Rajan reports.
11: Sonam Wangchuk had been on a hunger strike in solidarity with India's youth-led cockroach movement that is demanding the resignation of the Education Minister Dharmendra Pradhan over medical college entrance exam paper leaks. Last week, Mr. Wangchuk was forcibly removed by police from the protest site in Delhi as his health deteriorated. In an effort to address the unprecedented movement, the Prime Minister Narendra Modi has promised to punish anyone involved in leaking exam papers. But the movement behind the protests said it would press ahead with its fight for broader educational reforms and accountability.
8: BBC News. A US trade representative has warned that the European Union's antitrust fine against Google of $1 billion could complicate trade ties. Jamieson Greer said the decision posed a real risk to the continuation of transatlantic stability. The bloc had accused Google of illegally favouring its own services on its App Store. Ukraine's ousted defence minister Mykhailo Fedorov has said he's not willing to accept an alternative job in the government, despite being offered several roles. Mr. Fedorov said defence was the only ministerial position where someone could deal with corruption and shape the course of the war against Russia. His removal was said to have been triggered by conflict with the then commander-in-chief, Oleksandr Syrsky, who's now also been dismissed. Archaeologists have revealed details of the ancient treasure they've discovered in a rare 8th century shipwreck off Croatia's southern coast after an underwater expedition lasting nearly a decade. They said the gold jewellery, particularly a signet ring with a picture of the emperor, indicates the vessel was carrying someone of high rank. After cleaning and restoration, the gold on board is said to be the largest amount found on a sunken wreck in the Mediterranean. Igor Miholjak is from the Croatian Conservation Institute.
12: The shipwreck was found in 2015, and since then, archaeological research has been ongoing at the site. During our research, we systematically started from the beginning, which actually gave us underwater archaeologists a unique opportunity because it's a non-devastated site.
8: A study of more than 100,000 bird songs has found they're made up from just 8 fundamental types of sound. Scientists studied a database of more than 3,000 species and concluded that every bird song is a combination of trills, whistles, harmonic stacks, and what are known as chaotic notes. The findings were published in the journal Science. And that's the latest world news from the BBC.
3: 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Mostly sunny skies on this Thursday. Today's high in Farmington, 85 degrees. Clear tonight, the low 69. Sunny and warmer tomorrow with a high of 92 on Friday, 94 with sunshine on Saturday. Overnight lows in the lower 70s.
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14: In Los Angeles, I'm Kai Rizdahl. It is Thursday today, 23 July. Good as always to have you along, everybody. We begin today with an exercise familiar to anyone who deals with a lot of economic data. An exercise that can fairly be summarized as, huh, what do you suppose that means? The proximate cause was today's update on first-time claims for unemployment benefits. They fell by 22,000 to the lowest absolute level they have been since literally 1969, when, obviously, the labor force was far, far smaller. So, huh, what do you suppose that means? Well, it could be a sign of a strong labor market with layoffs extra low and those who do get laid off finding new jobs so quickly they barely have time to apply for unemployment. Or it could be something else. Marketplace's Mitchell Hartman gets us going.
15: It used to be that first-time jobless claims provided a pretty good snapshot of the labor market. But, says Michelle Evermore at the National Employment Law Project,
16: initial claims data is no longer a very reliable economic indicator.
15: She says fewer people who get laid off are applying for unemployment insurance. Many states now offer less than 26 weeks of benefits. Eligibility's been tightened, and unemployment checks are anemic.
16: It replaces so little of prior income. People are better off taking some sort of terrible gig job than they are collecting unemployment.
15: Fewer than one in three unemployed people are even eligible, says University of Michigan economist Betsy Stevenson, meaning low and falling jobless claims
17: doesn't mean we have a robust and healthy labor market.
15: She says it is pretty good if you have a job and can keep it, but
17: a low hire, low fire environment is particularly hard for people to enter or re-enter the labor market.
15: Meanwhile, the percentage of people who've been job searching for 6 months or longer is up sharply over the past year. Economist Daniel Zhao at jobsite Glassdoor says these workers are
18: much less likely to reject any job offers they get. They feel like they don't really have options.
15: Younger, less experienced workers are also facing big challenges, says economist Sneha Puri at the Indeed Hiring Lab. While senior-level job postings are up 15% year over year,
19: they're actually down 6.3% for entry-level roles.
15: At the same time, more experienced workers are applying for those entry-level positions, increasing the competition for recent high school and college grads. I'm Mitchell Hartman for Marketplace.
14: On Wall Street today, traders looked around and saw the war and all the AI spending and decided they were not having it. We will have the details, though, when we do the numbers.

0: We spent some time yesterday talking about the bond market. We're going to do it again, but different because of what Greg Ipp wrote in the Wall Street Journal the other day, a piece headlined, "How Sky-High Deficits Threaten the Bond Market." Greg, it's good to have you on.
1: Oh, thanks for having me, Kai.
0: All right, from the headline of this piece, "How Sky-High Deficits Threaten the Bond Market," how then? Explain, please.
1: Sure. Well, we are running very large deficits, the largest deficits relative to GDP that we've ever run in peacetime on an ongoing basis. And what that means in practical terms is that every year the Treasury has to come to Wall Street and say, we need to borrow $2 trillion by selling you Treasury bills and Treasury bonds. And it is getting more and more challenging to sell that debt. Somebody's got to buy it. And the nature of the people that buy those bonds has been changing. There are fewer patient investors, you know, like foreign central banks, and more sort of like impatient investors like hedge funds. And these are the kinds of people that will trade in and out of markets a lot faster, and they may flee if something goes wrong, such as inflation or a big deficit. And I think those are things to worry about, because if that were to happen, you could get big moves in markets and possibly much higher long-term interest rates.
0: One of the things that made me want to talk to you about this piece is the crisis next time. So as you say, we're running $2 trillion deficits, give or take, every year. There will be another crisis, and we will need some fiscal space with which to handle that crisis and keep this economy going. It seems to me that we don't have that space now.
1: Well, I think it's absolutely correct. I mean, with the size of the deficits we're running now, it's getting harder and harder to find ways to raise those funds. Congress apparently doesn't want to raise taxes. Congress apparently doesn't want to cut spending. So where in the world is the extra money going to come from? But, you know, Kai, there's another risk here, which is that it's not just the inability of the Treasury or the Congress to respond to a crisis because it's so short of money. What if the fiscal situation is itself the cause of the crisis? What if the Treasury itself is the cause of the crisis? I mean, what if people decide they're not going to buy the bonds, or they're going to demand a much higher return in order to buy the bonds?
0: Okay, wait, what if? Keep going. I know where you're going, but okay. Maybe everybody doesn't. So you keep going and explain it.
1: Well, like I said, we have to sell a lot of bonds to people, and those people are not out there trying to do favors to us. They want a return, an interest rate that's commensurate with the risk of our deficits and our inflation. And if they get a sense that either of those things are going to be much worse in the future, and we've had a lot of troubling signs of that lately, they could decide not to buy the bonds. We won't see as many investors showing up at auctions. We might have disruptions in the market. The people who we rely on to buy those bonds, whether it's the dealers or the hedge funds, having troubles of their own.
0: Couple of sort of nitty-gritty things that I want to touch on that you brought up in this piece. The first is the way the Treasury Department is approaching selling our debt. They're selling less long-term debt, more short-term debt. Explain that, please, and why it matters.
1: Sure. Well, there's basically two ways to borrow. You can issue Treasury bills, which mature in less than a year, and the interest rates tend to be lower, but the problem is they mature, and then you have to refinance them and go back to the market. Or you can issue longer-term debt. The problem is the interest rates are higher. And if you issue a lot of those bonds, then it tends to make interest rates in the market go up, which then ripples through to mortgage rates. And voters and President Trump don't like that. And what we've seen for the last few years, and in fairness, this happened under President Biden also, is that even though the deficits are very large, the Treasury has kept down the size of the auctions of long-term bonds because it doesn't want to put upward pressure on long-term interest rates. But that causes a problem. It means by relying so much on Treasury bills, more and more of the debt comes due and must be refinanced every month, and increases the risk that something goes wrong.
0: And that rises also with who's buying this debt, the hedge funds and all of those.
1: Exactly. Right. So not only are we coming to market much more often to refinance this debt, but we're asking people who have no long-term commitment as patient holders of that debt to step up and lend us the money.
0: All right. So here's the $64,000 question. You are a respected voice in the business and economic journalism community. You talk to people in Washington. Do you get the sense that they understand this and are concerned?
1: They do. Everybody has known for a long time that the combination of the very large deficits we're running, and the shifting nature of the market means that the probability of some severe disruption is going up. But nobody wants to say that probability is high enough to say it's going to happen soon. It's just the way it is, Kai, is that crises are like that. We can see the contributing factors. Nobody can call the moment when it's going to happen. And the problem is that you have both parties, Republicans and Democrats, making lip service about why it's a problem, but basically politically incapable and unwilling to deal with the underlying problem, which is that our taxes are too low and our spending is too high.
0: Greg Ipp, Wall Street Journal, and on a Friday every now and then with us. Greg, thanks a lot.
1: Thank you, Kai.

0: In their big tax cut and spending law last summer, President Trump and congressional Republicans made some big changes to Medicaid, the health insurance program that covers about 70 million Americans. Work requirements were by far the biggest change. Healthy adults 19 to 64 have to work or do selected other community engagement, in the words of the law, unless they qualify for one of a limited set of waivers, one of which is that they are too sick to work. But proving you are too sick to work is complicated, and the stakes are very, very high, as Alex Olgan reports.
1: The last time B. Velasquez lost Medicaid coverage was 2017.
2: My anxiety went up. My PTSD went up. You don't want to go to the doctors. You don't even want to make a phone call at that point because you're like, what kind of bill am I going to get?
1: The 45-year-old relies on a daily medication for her HIV. Without insurance, it costs between $4,000 and $5,000 per month. Velasquez has Medicare because of her disability and Medicaid because of her low income, so her meds are fully paid for. But when a mistake in the system left her without coverage, she desperately searched for free medication.
2: People will send medication. And so I was able to find resources for someone to send me to supplement the medication that I needed in that time.
1: It's a nightmare she worries could happen again with the new rules tying Medicaid coverage to work. Starting in January, 18.5 million people will need to show they're working 80 hours a month or that they're too sick to do so. Velasquez works and volunteers her time as an HIV advocate, but hours are inconsistent, and she worries about all the documentation she'll need to prove she should be exempt.
2: I rely on the healthcare system in a way that some people don't. One of the biggest threats to my health shouldn't be paperwork.
1: Mehmet Oz, the head of the Centers for Medicare and Medicaid Services, defended the requirements to reporters in a June press conference.
3: It's a, I think, beautifully written effort to try to define for our nation what your part of the puzzle is. Because if you are going to get something that of value from the American people, there should be some obligation.
1: States have been racing to build systems to verify who's working and who qualifies for an exemption. For months, federal health officials informally told states that existing data like diagnoses and medical records would be enough to show someone was medically frail. Then, in June, the agency reversed course. Starting in 2027, many patients will also need documentation, like a doctor's note, showing they're currently too sick to work. CMS didn't respond to questions about why it added the new requirement. Dr. Mohammed Dar, the former medical director of the Massachusetts Medicaid program, says it's causing chaos.
4: These Medicaid systems are made to be like 100-mile-per-hour trains going solidly on a track and cannot deviate without a year worth of work. And what's been handed to them is a bureaucratic train wreck of there are no train tracks, there is no route, just go north.
1: Massachusetts, 24 other states, and D.C. are suing federal health officials to stop this extra requirement. The states say it goes further than the federal law, and many already spent a lot of money making plans to use data they already have. Maryland said in court filings it spent more than $30 million, and the extra test means they'll have to spend another $2 million at least.
4: Extremely worried is the mood.
1: Estimates are Medicaid changes could jeopardize coverage for 7 million people. They'll still need care, but they won't be able to afford it. And that's going to leave hospitals and clinics like DARS to absorb the cost. He's now the chief medical officer of a network of 25 community health centers in Massachusetts.
4: It's going to cost care. It's going to cost outcomes. It's going to cost jobs.
1: The Commonwealth Fund estimated that hospitals in states with more expansive Medicaid coverage could see operating margins fall by 11 to 30%.
4: Never have we hit our own healthcare system with such a battering ram.
1: Patients, doctors, and states are trying to prepare for next year, but they're waiting to hear from a judge later this month which rules they'll be prepping for. In Portland, I'm Alex Olgan for Marketplace.

0: Coming up,
1: these destinations, they're not abandoning romance.
0: And thank goodness for that, am I right? But first, let's do the numbers. Oh my, the Wawa's. Dow Industrial's down 506 today, 1%, finished at 51,711. The NASDAQ subtracted 533 points, rather 553 points. It gets worse. 2.2%, 25,137. The S&P 500 down 90 points, 1.2%, 74.8. All right, here we go again. Brent crude spent the day a little bit above $100 a barrel, climbed 6.1%. West Texas Intermediate finished the day just below $90 a barrel after adding 3.3%. Alphabet, as we told you yesterday, posted a bang-up quarter for its cloud computing division, but Google's parent also missed its first, posted rather, its first ever negative free cash flow. Missed earnings as well. Alphabet slumped 7.1% on the day. Bonds down, yield on the 10-year T-note rose 4.69%. 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

0: This is Marketplace. I'm Kai Rizdahl. Most of the headlines about artificial intelligence lately have been about the tens and tens and tens of billions of dollars that companies are spending to build it, use it, and, one assumes is the plan, profit from it. A once and future story of AI, though, is what it's going to do to the labor market, about which Uber. The company says it's cutting 10% of its customer service workers in a push to, and these are quotes, simplify operations and embrace AI. Setting aside for a moment the quality of the service that customers might get, as Marketplace's Sabri Benishore reports, a whole lot of companies are tinkering with AI customer service.
1: Jordan St. Laurent does social work. He has to call hospitals, courts, schools all the time, and they all have AI customer service agents.
2: 9 times out of 10, it just ends up having me have to reach out to a live representative.
1: If he can reach one.
2: I've spent probably like upwards to like 15 to 20 minutes simply just trying to get a fax number for like a hospital.
1: In an age where talking to ChatGPT or Gemini is so effortless, there is great hope for AI's potential in customer service. David Schweidel is professor of marketing at Emory.
3: Businesses are investing. They think they may be able to significantly reduce their costs.
1: Have AI do the easy stuff, save the hard stuff for people. Forrester Research estimates a large call center staff could be cut in half in 5 years. Max Ball is a principal industry analyst at Forrester. He says despite the savings, companies aren't ready to just hand the customer service keys fully over to AI yet.
4: Almost nobody's ready for that at this point.
1: Also, who cares about company savings? Is AI going to make customer service any less miserable?
5: It's a million-dollar question, right?
1: Emily Potosky is a senior director analyst at Gartner. AI is proving helpful to customer service agents. Translating, analyzing conversations, offering advice. A Stanford digital economy study found that when AI helped human agents, issues resolved per hour increased by 15%. But AI can only go so far.
5: At the end of the day, it's really more about business practices than it is about AI.
1: Turns out AI can do a lot of things, but perform miracles isn't one of them. If your business is bad at customer service without AI, it's probably going to be bad at it with AI. In New York, I'm Sabri Benishore for Marketplace.
0: People earn their living in this country in all kinds of different ways. More and more, one of those ways is freelancing. Upwork, the freelancer hiring platform, says as many as 38% of skilled workers are freelancing in 2026. That's up from 28% last year. And that brings us to one member of that workforce that we've been checking in with ever since he got out of college.
6: My name is Troy Swinar. I'm currently living in Glendale, California for about 2 years now, and I am a freelance production art assistant and voice actor. Last summer, I was working at the Lego store, and I quit to pursue freelance full time to be able to open myself up and say yes, because a day on set was worth more than a week at the Lego store. And a year later, I can say that that's paid off, at least, that I've been able to do a lot of cool stuff that I would not have been able to do otherwise. An average good week in the life of a freelancer, if I'm lucky, is I will get a call or even just a text, maybe like a day before, from a producer that I've worked with before, just asking, you know, hey, we need some PAs tomorrow. Are you available? I'll say yes. And that's, you know, signing on for a 12-hour day to, you know, basically be the extra pair of hands where nobody else has the bandwidth to do it. I've had stuff before where, like, I will walk onto set and I've been handed a Geiger counter and been told, like, you know, hey, look up a YouTube video, make sure this works. And then just left with that of like, all right, and, you know, find a corner for myself that I'm, you know, teaching myself these absolutely random skills. But it's part of the fun. As chaotic as it is, I love it more than any office job. It keeps it interesting and it's never boring. Budget-wise, I do kind of go just month by month, because if I went week by week, it would be so inconsistent. There are weeks where I make $0, and then there are weeks where I make more money than I have in the past 5 months. That's just how it goes. I'm not profiting in any way, but I'm also not going down. It's more like at the end of the month being like, you know, can I pay off these bills? Okay, I can. Great. We'll hope that's the same by in 30 days. Career-wise, you know, no one wants to be an assistant forever. I really want to ramp up the path to being like a genuine voice actor. I've gotten an animation demo done. I've hit the hallmark of convert closet into recording space. But I would love to be able to make this more of like the thing that I do out here. Getting to be able to do more of this like actual performing. As fun as it is to be behind the scenes, there is that part of me that like sees the performance aspect of it. And it's, you know, that thing is like, oh gosh, that's what I want to do.
0: Troy Swinar out in the labor force since he graduated a couple of 3 years ago.

0: If you plan to travel with your kids this summer, it's going to be crowded out there. The Family Travel Association and New York University did a survey. 92% of parents say they are likely to vacation with their children this year. The catch is where they're traveling. Much to the chagrin of honeymooners and couples on getaways everywhere, a lot of those families are booking time at romantic luxury resorts. Sabrina Jakova wrote about it in Bloomberg. Thanks for being here.
1: Thank you so much for having me.
0: I read the subheading of this piece, which is, and I will quote, "Some couples love their honeymoon so much they are deciding to come back with their kids." I read that and I said, wait, what? Is that really happening?
1: It is. It is. And this story, so I've been a travel reporter for over a decade now. And this story actually started with me just traveling and noticing that, you know, when I go to places like French Polynesia, like Santorini, I just kept seeing more and more families and kids, you know, around the pool. And so I started talking to people, travelers, resort, you know, staff. And they all said the same thing, regardless of what part of the world they were working. Yes, we are definitely getting more families on property nowadays.
0: If you're going to French Polynesia and Santorini for work, then I need to come work where you are working. So families, yes, kids, but also, as you point out in this piece, grandparents. Multi-generational travel now, I gather, is becoming more and more popular.
1: Yes, we've definitely seen this trend, you know, post-pandemic. I think what happened was people just realized that spending time with your loved ones, regardless of their age, is really important. And so what's happening is, you know, maybe people have splurged on their honeymoon 10, 15 years ago. And now they're, you know, they're a little bit further along in their lives, in their careers. Maybe they're a little bit wealthier and they really want to share this destination with their kids, with their, you know, parents. And so they're going on these trips, bringing along the kids, you know, as well as grandma and granddad.
0: Not to be very base about this, but one does imagine that with all these extra people coming, these families have to get two rooms, maybe three, and thus the resorts, no matter where they are making more money on this, yes?
1: Yes. So when I started working on this piece, I really, you know, at first I really thought it was about, you know, just families traveling together. Resorts are responding to the demand, but of course there's something in it for them as well. But if you bring along your kids and maybe grandma, then you are booking two suites, sometimes maybe even three, depending on how big your family is. You are going to be spending more on dining, activities. And so resorts are definitely investing, I would say, in responding to that demand. And they're seeing a return on their investment.
0: Yeah. I feel obliged to advocate here for the young, childless couples who are trying to get away and have a romantic getaway, you know?
1: Yes, I know what you mean. But these destinations, they're not abandoning romance. All right. You know, there's still destinations where if you really, truly want to avoid families and kids, these destinations are still there for you.
0: Fair enough. Sabrina Jakova, writing in Bloomberg. Sabrina, thanks very much for your time. I appreciate it.
1: Thank you so much.

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1: This final note on the way out today, a couple of interest rate tidbits for you. First of all, the European Central Bank met today, did nothing with its key interest rate. Christine Lagarde and the company, though, did offer a bit more than a hint that it is set to raise rates at its September meeting if need be. Kevin Warsh and the gang at the Fed meet next week. My guess is same outcome. Also, and somewhat related, the national average for a 30-year fixed-rate mortgage, now the highest it's been in a year, 6.58%. Our daily production team includes Andy Corbin, Mika Ellison, Maria Hollenhorst, Sarah Leeson, Sean McHenry, and Sophia Terenzio. Will Story is the supervising senior producer. And I'm Kai Rizdahl. We will see you tomorrow, everybody. This is APM.
2: This is Bird Note. When wildlife conservationist Olya Weekly was a little kid, she noticed something incredible from her apartment window.
3: I was born and raised in Ukraine, and we were living on the third floor, and in the corner of our window in the kitchen, every year, house martins came and made a mud nest.
2: House martins are a kind of swallow that breed across much of Europe. They construct an enclosed nest from mud and spit, often under the eaves of homes and city buildings.
3: And my grandma would be furious because they would just make a whole big mess on the glass. And she would grumble about it and be like, oh, these darn house martins. But at the same time, we both would be glued to them and watching the parents come and feed the babies and seeing the little yellow baby mouths sticking out. And then eventually we could see each one of them leave the nest, and then we would wait for them to come back the next year.
2: Today in Arizona, Olya leads the Nest Box program at Tucson Bird Alliance, which designs nest boxes for desert birds and helps people create nesting opportunities at home.
3: It's super special to be able to sit and watch their behaviors in the nest box, on an open cup nest, even in the window of your third floor apartment.
2: For Bird Note, I'm Mark Bramhill.
4: The new version of customer service hold music is Chatbot Hell. From American Public Media, this is Marketplace Tech. I'm Megan McCarty-Carino. Months ago, Dylan Thompson ordered two e-bikes, one for himself and one for his fiance. But only one e-bike ever arrived. He got a notification that the second one had been delivered, but when Thompson went to look for the $1,700 package, it was nowhere to be found. His quest to find the missing bike sent him on a journey through what he calls chatbot hell. He wrote about it for Wired.
5: Over the course of the saga, of the 3 months plus trying to find the bike, I reached out to, obviously, FedEx, who claimed to have delivered the bike to me, even though I never received it. I reached out to the bicycle company that I purchased the bike from. I reached out to my bank and my credit card company, hoping to get, you know, refunds or cancel the transaction. And I also reached out to my local police department. And throughout the entire process, I found it extremely, extremely difficult. And when I say that, I mean I spent hours and hours of my week for multiple weeks trying to contact these various organizations, often finding myself stuck back in this loop of talking to chatbots that would either not refer me to a real person or would make me jump through a million hoops and rings to talk to a real person. And in the end, I would ultimately just get sent back to the next organization, which would then have me talk to many more chatbots again to try to find a resolution.
4: And when you say chatbot, are you sort of referring to like you were on a computer interface, like it directed you to a computer interface, you're talking to a chatbot, or are these like voice AI voice agents? Like what are they?
5: Yeah, very often both. I mean, obviously anyone who's purchased something in the last several years has had an experience with probably every version of these. More often than not, though, I actually found myself on the phone with these businesses or trying to be on the phone with them and realizing that the first line of communication for essentially every organization that I could possibly come in contact with is an AI chatbot. I would say the most shocking of these was with my local police department, which there's essentially no way in the city where I live, and I can't speak for other places, to file a non-emergency police report and speak to a real human unless you, I guess, go down to the station itself. And I would say that's when the point really got hammered home that feels, at least from the experience of the person on the other end of the phone, designed to keep you away from the possibility of speaking with a real person who might hear you out.
6: Sadly, this kind of frustrating experience with customer service is not exactly new. You write about this industry concept called sludge. What is that?
5: Yeah, sludge has existed in plenty of forms, and everyone has interacted with it at some stage. You know, you call a customer service line back in the day. Maybe you're listening to the sort of stock orchestral hold music for so long that eventually you actually give up. But the reality is that some organizations likely do this. Others maybe just have these systems in place, and that happens to be the result of it. But yeah, AI has certainly given sludge a new face, a new form, and it essentially is just another way for companies to put a wall between you and their organizations at large, and sometimes comes at the cost of human employees. So a chatbot can deter customers better than you could help them out.
6: That's Dylan Thompson. His story appears in Wired. Nicholas Giang produced this episode. I'm Megan McCarty-Carino, and that's Marketplace Tech. This is APM.
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8: Today, Jeopardy! The University of Houston's College of Engineering presents this series about the machines that make our civilization run and the people whose ingenuity created them. What comes to mind when you hear the word Watson? For many, it's Sherlock Holmes' friend and narrator, Dr. John Watson, made famous in the phrase, "Elementary, my dear Watson." But there's a new Watson on the block, as reported in the New York Times. Watson, it goes by only one name, is a computer that plays the popular trivia game Jeopardy! Watson was developed at IBM's T.J. Watson Research Center, the same center that gave us the chess-playing computer Deep Blue, the computer that beat world champion Garry Kasparov in 1997. Deep Blue's victory caused quite a stir, but it didn't have much impact on the world of artificial intelligence. Deep Blue was a number cruncher's dream, a machine so powerful it could simply evaluate more moves than a human could ever hope to. What's really amazing is that humans can play chess so well without being giant number crunchers. Jeopardy's very different than chess. Consider the clue, a word meaning huge, but not necessarily woolly. The word huge has many synonyms, so simply checking a thesaurus won't do the job. We need help from the word woolly. It's not a very common word, and most of us have probably heard of it in reference to woolly mammoths. And there's what we're looking for, the word mammoth. The process by which we arrive at mammoth isn't easily expressed as a distinct set of rules, making it very difficult to program. The question, what is the capital of Turkmenistan, is relatively easy for computers since it's an unambiguous request for a fact. But the game Jeopardy! Isn't just about simple facts. The clues often involve complex wordplay. So Watson's engineers haven't sought a single set of rules. Instead, their algorithms use many different sets of rules to arrive at many possible solutions. If Watson's sufficiently confident about a particular solution, it rings in with a response. In effect, Watson takes its best guess. The approach isn't earth-shattering. The real work is in the details, And like Deep Blue, Watson takes advantage of tremendous computing power to draw on vast stores of data. But the design concept's quite different from that behind Deep Blue. And it seems to be working. Watson plays a pretty good game, and Jeopardy's producers have agreed to let Watson compete with former champions. But whatever the outcome, Watson's still a long way from the holy grail of artificial intelligence, which is intelligence. Even the most upbeat researchers wouldn't claim Watson thinks. For now, and for as far as we can see, we'll just have to rely on that most remarkable question and answer machine, the human brain. I'm Andy Boyd at the University of Houston, where we're interested in the way inventive minds work.
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10: No matter what your line of work, it's always good to have a backup plan. Just ask James Kokomo Arnold. You're on the sound beat.
11: When I was down in Georgia, I was done mighty well.
10: The 18th Amendment ushered in prohibition in the United States, outlawing the manufacture, transportation, and sale of alcohol from 1920 to 1933. During this time, James Arnold was a whiskey bootlegger who got the occasional itch to pick up his guitar and play around town. But in 1933, the amendment was amended, ending prohibition and putting Arnold out of work. He turned towards music full time. Here's Kokomo Arnold in 1937 with Red Beans and Rice.
11: Ain't gonna take no one's advice.

0: where I can get my red beans and rice.
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2: On Union College Week, what can we do to improve education for Black students in majority white communities? I'm Dr. Lynn Pascarella, president of the American Association of Colleges and Universities. And today on the Academic Minute, Stephen Schmidt, Kenneth B. Sharp Professor of Economics, examines possible solutions.
3: There is a racial divide in the United States economy, which means that people of different racial and ethnic identities don't have the same economic prospects in life. One source of this divide is differences in education. Students of color, especially African Americans, often don't get the same level of education funding that other students get. One explanation for this pattern is stigmatization theory. It says that when members of a majority stigmatize a minority, they spend less on public services since the stigmatized group cannot be excluded from the benefits of those services. My research examines the way school districts set spending levels to see if the patterns that stigmatization theory predicts are found in the data. In particular, I look to see whether the racial composition of a district's student body affects spending levels differently when the adult voters in the district are dominantly white. There is good news, which is that in districts where the adult voters are less than about 90% white, education funding is higher when the student body contains more African American or Hispanic students, presumably to address disadvantages that children in those communities face. But in districts with more than

0: provide.
1: That was Stephen Schmidt of Union College. You can find this, other segments, and more information about the professors at academicminute.org.
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3: Rescuing sea turtles in Florida. I'm Randy Simon, and this is Earthwise, a look at our changing environment. Five species of sea turtles are found in the Gulf of Mexico. All five were pushed to the brink of extinction due to human activity. The Endangered Species Act of 1973 listed all sea turtles in the United States as threatened or endangered, except the flatback turtle. Under the act, it is illegal to harm or in any way interfere with a sea turtle or its eggs. In Florida, fishing piers are prime territories for turtle entanglements, where the animals are hooked or entangled in active or discarded fishing gear. Hundreds of these incidents are reported each year, along with strandings and incidental captures. There are turtle excluder devices that are added to fishing nets, and these have been required by law in the United States since 1987. They've greatly reduced turtle mortality. There are significant efforts in Florida to rescue sea turtles from entanglements and other hazards. A program called the Responsible Pier Initiative is a group of 76 organizations in Florida and other states that respond to sea turtle entanglements. RPI groups have reported 2,230 turtle interactions and 1,181 rescues since it was founded in 2013. Large numbers of volunteers staff key Florida piers during prime turtle activity hours. These volunteers free turtles from entanglements and, when necessary, transport them to approved rehab facilities where veterinarians can evaluate, treat, and hopefully release turtles back into the wild. Sea turtles have shown strong population rebounds after the development of turtle exclusion devices, stronger conservation laws worldwide, and the efforts of volunteers like those in Florida. Earthwise is a production of WAMC. 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
4: Today's moment of science digs up the story behind one of the grizzly bear's more unusual nicknames, the rototiller of the Rockies.
5: And we'll also learn a bit about the grizzly's little-known culinary talents.
4: To begin, let's talk claws. Grizzly bear claws are huge, usually 3 to 4 inches long. This is perfect for an animal who survives by digging around in the landscape, unearthing tasty treats like ground squirrels and root vegetables.
5: Aha! So they basically have rototiller blades attached to their paws.
4: Exactly. One of the grizzly bear's favorite early season foods is the glacier lily, a beautiful yellow flower with a starchy, nutritious bulb. Bears till up the land, turning over chunks of soil to access those tasty bulbs. And guess what? Scientists working in Glacier National Park, Montana, have learned that this tilling has some important side effects. Areas with recent bear diggings have less plant diversity and higher nitrogen levels than undisturbed parts of the landscape. Without much competition from other plants, left behind glacier lily bulbs can quickly regenerate. And these lilies produce twice the usual number of seeds, thanks to the nitrogen-rich soil.
5: Neat. But remember, glacier lilies aren't the only things to benefit from those rototiller grizzlies.
4: They're not?
5: Nope. But humans have also gained important culinary knowledge. You see, after digging up glacier lilies, bears often leave the bulbs for a few days to wilt in the sun. This cooks them a bit and makes them sweeter and easier to digest. First Nations lore shows that early peoples learned to dry and cook glacier lily bulbs by copying the grizzly bear.
4: Wow, I guess we'll have to add expert chef to the grizzly's list of nicknames.
5: This moment of science comes from Indiana University. I'm Don Glass.
4: And I'm Yael Cassander.
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7: Hi there, I'm Thane Maynard. Let's journey back to the Ice Age to explore the incredible lives of mammoths and mastodons. These prehistoric giants roamed the Earth thousands of years ago, leaving behind a legacy that continues to captivate us. Mammoths and mastodons, though often confused, were actually quite distinct. Mammoths, like the famous woolly mammoth, were closely related to modern

0: elephants. They had long curved tusks and a shaggy coat of hair to help them survive the frigid climates. Their diet consisted mainly of grasses and sedges, which they grazed on the vast plains of the Northern Hemisphere. Mastodons, on the other hand, were slightly shorter and stockier, with straighter tusks. Their molars were more cone-shaped, adapted for browsing on leaves, twigs, and bark in the dense forest they inhabited. They were part of a separate evolutionary branch, diverging from the elephant family about 25 million years ago. As the Ice Age came to an end, changing climates and human hunting pressures contributed to their extinction. Recent discoveries, including well-preserved mammoth carcasses, sparked discussions about the possibilities of de-extinction through genetic cloning.
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2: This is National Native News. I'm Jill Freitas. Tuesday was primary election day not only in Arizona, but across Navajo Nation, which includes Utah and New Mexico. And as KJZZ's Gabriel Pietrasio reports, incumbent President Boo Nigrin will not be moving on to the general.
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4: Before midnight, the tribal radio station KTNN, known in these parts as the Voice of the Navajo Nation, called the 16-candidate race. Here's host Navajo Bob Sandoval reading the unofficial score from the 110 polling places.
5: Here we go. Justin Jones, 15,039. Crystalyn Curley, 8,424. Boo Nigrin, 7,410. Tom Chi, 4,151.
4: Farmington attorney Justin Jones came in third behind Boo Nigrin during the 2022 primary. This time, Jones and sitting Navajo Council Speaker Crystalyn Curley beat out incumbent President Nigrin, who has faced ethics violations and allegations of corruption. Now Jones and Curley will pick their VP running mates before November. If elected, Curley would be the first Diné female president. For National Native News, I'm Gabriel Pietrasio.
2: Alaska U.S. Senator Lisa Murkowski announced last week that her bill allowing five Alaska Native communities in Southeast Alaska to receive land entitlements passed out of the Energy and Natural Resources Committee. The legislation, called the Alaska Native Landless Equity Act, would allow Petersburg, Wrangell, Haines, Ketchikan, and Tenneke to form Alaska Native corporations and each receive about 23 acres of federal land. Those communities were excluded from the Alaska Native Claim Settlement Act, or ANCSA, when it became law over 50 years ago. ANCSA transferred 44 million acres of land to more than 200 regional, village, and urban corporations to resolve land claims throughout Alaska. The landless movement is not without controversy. ANCSA mandated the newly recognized Native corporations to make a profit. Because of this, some who oppose Murkowski's bill argue that it would privatize 150,000 acres of land in the Tongass National Forest. Murkowski spoke directly to the opposition in her committee remarks last week. She addressed concerns about environmental conservation, but said that, quote, this should not be the controversial measure it has historically been viewed as.
6: There are no better stewards of our Alaska lands than the people who have lived on them for thousands of years.
2: The Alaska delegation has been introducing landless legislation since the early 90s without success. In 2023, a landless bill introduced by Murkowski cleared the U.S. Senate committee for the first time. Murkowski also noted during remarks that Alaska Congressman Nick Begich's companion measure passed in the House of Representatives last month with no recorded opposition. Begich's bill is the first landless bill to clear the House.
6: And I think there's good reason for that, because it comes back to the inequity that we have seen and an effort to do right by the Alaska Native peoples who were excluded so many decades ago.
2: Murkowski's legislation now heads to the Senate floor for consideration. This story was provided by KFSK's Bees Hohen. On this day in 1880, President Rutherford B. Hayes signed an executive order canceling Oregon's Fort Harney military reservation and placing those lands under the existing Malheur Indian Reservation. The order expanded the reservation established in 1872 for the Northern Paiute and Snake peoples as federal policies continued reshaping Native homelands. I'm Jill Freitas.
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Hello there, and welcome to Exploring Music. This is Bill McLaughlin. Our theme this week, Get the Picture. Lots of music inspired by painting. We're going to start today with the music of Max Reger. In 1911, Reger was appointed music director of the court orchestra in Meiningen. This was a famous and wonderful orchestra which had given the premiere of Brahms IV not very many years before, and Reger decided that he needed to announce his arrival with a significant piece for the orchestra, a tone poem. In fact, four tone poems based on the paintings of a man named Böcklin. That's B-O with an umlaut, C-K-L-I-N. Arnold Böcklin, born in Basel in Switzerland, 1827. His works are not so well known today, but they had a powerful influence on those late romantics like Reger and also Rachmaninoff, as we'll see a little later in the program. The first gives us, in German, Der Geigenden Eremit, which is something like the fiddling hermit. I've seen this painting, and it looks more to me like a monk in his cell. Maybe the cell is in the mountain. And he is indeed playing the violin, which you'll hear in this piece. The second movement, Im Spiel der Wellen, is the play of the waves. We have a couple of nirads, and here come the centaur tritons, or whatever they are, looking for a kind of heavy-duty entertainment. So a lot of fun going on in that one. And then we come to the third painting, and the third piece of music based upon the painting. My score here reads, Die Toteninsel, which is the Isle of the Dead. Now, the painter Böcklin, when he made this painting, simply called it Ein stiller Platz, a quiet place. But we see a man dressed in white being conveyed in a small boat toward an island, which is crowned with cypress trees. It may be Charon crossing the river Styx to Hades. In any case, this painting got inside the imagination of at least two composers I can think of. We're going to hear now the four tone poems after Arnold Böcklin by Max Reger. Nemi Järvi conducts the Royal Concertgebouw Orchestra.